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We're part of the educational mission of Murray State University. 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
0: Live music has a special kind of magic to it. And that's why World Cafe has been recording performances for 35 years. So you can experience that magic from all sorts of musicians. I'm Raina on Live from the Archives. I head into the vault, choose a couple of those recordings to spin for you. Today, starting with an artist who has played with Lenny Kravitz, the Blind Boys of Alabama, the Rolling Stones, and in his own band, Carl Denson's Tiny Universe. That is who you're hearing in this performance. Carl Denson's Tiny Universe, Because of Her Beauty, live for World Cafe.

0: 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That's Amy Mann. Got some new Billy Strings on deck for you in a second on World Cafe.
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4: For almost two decades, Alex Edkins led the punk and hardcore band Metz. But with his solo project Weird Nightmare, Edkins makes upbeat power pop, reminiscent of The Replacements and Teenage Fan Club. Coming up, we've got a mini concert with Weird Nightmare, playing songs from their new album, Hoopla. It's on the next World Cafe.
0: It's World Cafe, Raina Duras with you. If you've never had the chance to see Billy Strings play live, he and his band have a tendency to jam out during their songs. So what you hear in a recorded track can end up being much longer, much more complicated, and much more unpredictable. You're about to hear a new song from Billy from his upcoming new album. And if you like it, it might be fun to try to listen for the part where you can imagine the jam going nuts. This is called Burn the Other End, new Billy Strings on World Cafe.

0: Dawes, giving you a little bit of everything to finish up this edition of World Cafe. And you're listening to World Cafe because of our amazing public radio affiliates who bring this show to you all across the country. Thank you so much to them and to the team who make this show happen. We produce it at WXPN at the University of Pennsylvania in Philadelphia. I'm Raina Duris. 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
2: 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Hearts of Space also airs at 11 p.m. on Sundays on WKMS. Hearts of Space, slow music for fast times. For WKMS, I'm Melanie A. Davis. Thanks for tuning in to World Cafe. You can listen to the next episode of this program tomorrow night at 7. In the meantime, stay with us for Cafe Jazz. That's just ahead at 9.

0: This is the Black Cats Jump Part 12. More sounds and stories of African-American band leaders, their sidemen, vocalists, and arrangers during the heart of the big band era. This program features Teddy Hill and his NBC Orchestra. Your author and host is Dr. Todd Hill.
1: Theodore Teddy Hill was born in Birmingham, Alabama on December 7, 1909, and was a student of the great Fess Whatley, the magnificent early jazz educator who turned out scores of professional musicians at Birmingham's Industrial High School. Teddy turned professional as a saxophonist and clarinet at age 17 and was playing with the Louis Russell Orchestra in Harlem by 1928. While with Russell's orchestra, Teddy recorded with Joe King Oliver and later Louis Armstrong. He was with the Russell Orchestra until 1930. Teddy Hill is best remembered today for having led the band that recorded Dizzy Gillespie for the first time and for being the manager of Minton's Playhouse, that incubator of the bop revolution. But there's more to the story. Teddy Hill's orchestra existed from 1932 to 1940 and recorded between 1935 and 37, even touring Europe during their final year. Despite outstanding soloists, the band's recordings didn't hold up to their reputation, but they're not at all deserving of the dismissal given by Gunther Schuller in his treatise, The Swing Era. Teddy Hill was a better organizer and leader than a musical disciplinarian. That may have been part of the problem. The band lacked an easily identifiable sound. That would have been the domain of a full-time arranger or musical director. Even so, they got on well with the dancers at the Savoy Ballroom and were popular enough on radio that they used the moniker Teddy Hill and his NBC Orchestra by the time the band was on the Bluebird label. By 1935, the band's personnel included musicians who would become big names over the next few years. The saxes included altos Russell Procope and Howard Johnson. The tenors were Leon Chewberry and Teddy Hill himself. The trumpets were Roy Eldridge, Bill Coleman, and Bill Dillard, who sometimes doubled as vocalist. Dickie Wells was the only trombone at that point. The rhythm section was truly outstanding. Sam Allen on piano, John Smith on guitar, Richard Fulbright on bass, and the outstanding Bill Beason on drums. From a February 26, 1935 session for Melotone Records, here are Looky, Looky, Looky, Here Comes Cookie, and When the Robin Sings His Song Again. Teddy Hill and his orchestra in New York.

When the robin sings his song again, and looky, looky, looky, here comes Cookie. Teddy Hill and his orchestra with soloist Roy Eldridge on trumpet, Dickie Wells on trombone, and Chew Berry on tenor. I believe that the cup-muted trumpet on When the Robin Sings was Bill Coleman instead of Roy. By their next session, they were recording for Vocalion, and both Roy Eldridge and Chew Berry had gone over to the Fletcher Henderson Band, and Bill Coleman had opted to go to Europe, where he would be for several years. Two great trumpets came in, Frankie Newton and Lester Shad Collins. Cecil Scott replaces Chew on tenor sax, and Kenneth Holland is added to the sax section, allowing up to five saxes with the leader. On this session from April 1st, 1936, here are two great swinging instrumentals, Uptown Rhapsody and At the Rug Cutter's Ball.

at the Rug Cutters Ball and Uptown Rhapsody, Teddy Hill and his orchestra in New York. Fine solos by Russell Prokop on clarinet, Kenneth Holland on tenor, and Frankie Newton on trumpet with Dickie Wells on trombone and Cecil Scott on baritone sax and tenor as well. This is a great swinging band. Maybe not the character or cleanliness of a Jimmy Lunsford or Chick Webb, but hard swinging, driving jazz that would have delighted dancers at the Savoy. This is Todd Hill, and you're listening to The Black Cat's Jump as we explore the recordings of Teddy Hill and his orchestra. More now from that same personnel reassembled for Vocalion again on May 4th, 1936 in the studios. One of the numbers most associated with the Hill Band was Chappie Willett's Blue Rhythm Fantasy, and we'll follow that up with a number scored by Willie Smith, the lead sax for Jimmy Lunsford, in Passionette. The Blue Rhythm Fantasy and Passionette, Teddy Hill and his orchestra.

Passionette and Blue Rhythm Fantasy, Teddy Hill and his orchestra. The band held on to its personnel better than many in the mid-1930s. The men who worked for Teddy held him in high esteem for how he treated them, and in turn, they were loyal. When the band moved to Victor's subsidiary Bluebird, they added NBC Orchestra to the Buff and Blue record labels. From March 26, 1937, here's a vocal with Beatrice Douglas, Where is the Sun? Along with a flag waver, the Harlem Twister. There are fine improvised solos by Prokop, Wells, and Cecil Scott, plus a trumpet section feature that would make you sit up and listen. Frankie Newton follows with some great solo work, and Sam Allen at the piano is in fine form. Where is the Sun and the Harlem Twister? Teddy Hill and his NBC Orchestra.

The Harlem Twister, and Where is the Sun? Teddy Hill and his NBC Orchestra, 1937. One more burning side from the same session on March 26, 1937. It's Irving Berlin's Marie.

0: Teddy Hill and his NBC orchestra, Marie. We'll be right back.
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0: This is Todd Hill. Welcome back to the Black Cat's Jump as we explore Teddy Hill and his NBC orchestra. The band, same personnel intact, entered the Victor Studios just a month later, April 23, 1937, for a productive session that included several pop vocals, including these two. Trumpeter Bill Dillard has a pleasant, if not fully professional voice, but there are plenty of other much worse singers during the period, that's for sure. Here are two 1937 pop songs in what sound like to my ears like slightly altered publisher stock arrangements. I Know Now and The Me and You That Used to Be, Teddy Hill and his orchestra.

the me and you that used to be, and I Know Now, Teddy Hill and his NBC Orchestra. Next, an instrumental that every band in 1937, black and white, was playing. Larry Clinton, a white band leader known for catchy riff tunes, contributed this one to the swing era, A Study in Brown, Teddy Hill and his NBC Orchestra.

A study in Brown, Teddy Hill, April 23, 1937. The band recorded two more pieces the same day. The first is a cover of the Raymond Scott Quintet's Twilight in Turkey. And if you grew up on Looney Tunes, you'll recognize the quirky programmatic references. And after that, a breakneck tempo to feature pianist Sam Allen, China Boy, Teddy Hill, and his NBC orchestra.

0: China Boy, and Twilight in Turkey, Teddy Hill and his NBC Orchestra. This is Todd Hill, and you're listening to The Black Cat's Jump. In the spring of 1937, 19-year-old John Burke's Dizzy Gillespie joined the band, replacing Frankie Newton, who would lead his own groups at Cafe Society, and Bob Carroll comes in for the departing tenor Cecil Scott. Wilbur DeParis is added on second trombone, and the band starts to sound brass-heavy, in my opinion at least. Here are Dizzy Gillespie's first recorded solos during Sanantone and Yours and Mine, with vocals by Bill Dillard. Teddy Hill and his orchestra, May 17, 1937, in New York.
1: Every night.

Yours and Mine, and San Antone, Teddy Hill and his NBC Orchestra. Although the band would tour Europe, the making of records with the Hill Orchestra ended after the next two sides. Dizzy is featured throughout on King Porter Stomp, and the band reprises its most famous title, Blue Rhythm Fantasy, for the Bluebird label. Teddy would break up the band in 1940 and manage Minton's Playhouse through the 40s, 50s, and 60s. His influence today lives on through the kindness he showed the development of modern jazz at Minton's Playhouse, along with the talents of his daughter, respected actress and singer Melba Moore. King Porter Stomp,

0: Blue Rhythm Fantasy and King Porter Stomp, Teddy Hill and his NBC Orchestra. It's time to pack up the horns, grab the bags, and jump on the bus. We hope you've enjoyed this show featuring Teddy Hill and his orchestra. Join us for the next episode in which we hear Count Basie and his orchestra featuring Lester Young, 1944, Part 1. For myself and co-producer George Eldred, keep swinging till we meet again.
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0: This is the Black Cat's Jump, Part 12. More sounds and stories of African-American band leaders, their sidemen, vocalists, and arrangers during the heart of the big band era. This program features Count Basie and his orchestra, 1944, Part 1. Your author and host is Dr. Todd Hill.
1: 1944 was a pivotal year for World War II. The Allies gained a strong foothold in Fortress Europe with the D-Day invasion, while the battle for the Pacific raged on. Another battle continued that had started on the home front in 1943 with the American Federation of Musicians and the recording industry. There was already a shortage of shellac, product of the South Pacific, and the union was holding out for more royalties from record sides, jukebox and radio play of material issued on commercial discs. Only two areas in the massive recording industry were active: V-discs, being made for distribution through the War Department to boost morale among troops, and radio transcription discs for designated broadcast purposes only. The big 16-inch radio station discs spun at the slower 33 1/3 speed and generally had better sound quality than the masters being made for commercial release on those noisy 78 RPM records. Personnel in the Basie band was fluid during the war years because of the draft, and the grind of the road made it worse by rationing. It was not an easy time. There were too many changes to note all of them, but a basic personnel list of the Basie Orchestra in 1944 would include guitarist Freddie Green, bassist Rodney Richardson, and drummer Joe Jones, who would soon be replaced by Rosaire Shadow Wilson when his draft number came up. The trumpets were Harry Sweets Edison, Al Killian, Joe Newman, and Ed Lewis. Trombones are Dickie Wells, Eli Robinson, Ted Muttonleg Donnelly, and Lewis Taylor. The lead alto and soloist is Earl Warren, Jimmy Robinson on second sax, Rudy Rutherford on third alto and Barry, plus Buddy Tate and Lucky Thompson on tenors, until the return of the prodigal, Lester Young. At least until the draft caught up with him. Let's open with a couple of great instrumental tunes: Freddie Green's Down for Double and Earl Warren's Rockin' the Blues. Count Basie and his orchestra in 1944.

Rockin' the Blues and Down for Double, Count Basie and his orchestra. Down for Double was arranged by Buck Clayton, who had already been called into the service, but who continued to contribute to the band's book from his duty station. Solos in general were handled by Sweets Edison on trumpet, Earl Warren on alto, Dickie Wells on trombone, and Buddy Tate or Lester Young on tenors. Next up, two compositions by Earl Warren that were arranged by Buck Clayton, Wiggle Woogie and 920 Special. It's nice to hear Lester playing the solo that had to be covered by Coleman Hawkins back when the studio recording was made. Lester had objected to recording on Friday the 13th, and that story was later confirmed by Buck Clayton. Wiggle Woogie and the classic 920 Special with Lester Young on the solo, Count Basie and his orchestra.

Count Basie and his orchestra, 9:20 special featuring Lester Young, Sweets Edison, and Earl Warren, plus the Wiggle Woogie, starring the band leader at the piano. Critics in this time and even years later have criticized the Basie Band's so-called, quote, creeping commercialism, unquote, during this period. I'd have to say that none of the critics, whose digs and careless asides have become part of jazz history, ever led a band or made a payroll for musicians who needed to make a living for their families. If it swings, it's good. Period. This is Todd Hill, and you're listening to The Black Cat's Jump, Count Basie, 1944, Part 1. Here are two solid swinging tunes that jump from beginning to end. Circus in Rhythm, another original by Earl Warren, arranged by Private Buck Clayton, and a Dickie Wells chart, Tush. Count Basie and his orchestra, Circus in Rhythm, and Tush.

Tush, and Circus and Rhythm, Count Basie and his orchestra. To take us out to the break, here's another swinger, this time a chart by Buster the Professor Harding, and then a wartime vocal by Thelma Carpenter, I Dream of You. Again, the object was spurned from critics and writers, but I've never known a band leader worth his salt that didn't take pride and professionalism at handling commercial material as well as straight-ahead jazz. Ain't It the Truth? Written by Buster the Professor Harding, and Dream of You, featuring Thelma Carpenter, Count Basie, and his orchestra.

0: Count Basie and his orchestra, I Dream of You and Ain't It the Truth. We'll be right back.
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0: This is Todd Hill. Welcome back to the Black Cat's Jump as we explore Count Basie and his orchestra during 1944, Part 1. We'll lead off with Buck Clayton's great chart, Red Bank Boogie.

That was Swing Shift Swing, borrowed from the White Trumpeter band leader Charlie Spivak, arranged by Sonny Burke, and before that, Private Buck Clayton's Red Bank Boogie. Duke Ellington's Do Nothing Till You Hear From Me began its compositional life as Concerto for Cootie. As a way to keep the great tune in front of the public after Cootie left the Ellington band to join Benny Goodman, Duke had Bob Russell add lyrics, and we hear the underrated Thelma Carpenter do them justice here. And we'll follow that with a wartime ballad by Earl Warren, who really was a first-rate ballad singer in addition to being a superb lead alto on Don't Believe Everything You Dream. Lester even turns in a brief, heartfelt solo on this one. Lester could be vicious if he didn't like a number, and it would show. On one ballad feature for Warren, of which Lester disapproved, each member of the band was to strike a match when Earl sang, I struck a match in the dark on the dimmed theater stage. Well, Lester struck his match, then held up his sheet music and lit it, allowing it to burn while the band fell apart laughing behind Earl's vocal. Do nothing till you hear from me, and don't believe everything you dream. Both with Lester's approval. Count Basie and his orchestra.

Don't believe everything you dream and do nothing till you hear from me. This is Todd Hill, and you're listening to The Black Cat's Jump featuring the 1944 Basie Orchestra. The next number was really a big hit for Erskine Hawkins and his vocalist Jimmy Mitchell the previous year. But to my ears, Don't Cry Baby is even better with the great Jimmy rushing on the vocal, along with Harry Edison's pithy trumpet in the background. After this, it's Lester Young and Shad Collins' composition, Rock-a-bye Basie, taken at an even groovier tempo than the original. Buddy Tate blows a great solo here, and Sweet Edison plays the harmon-muted trumpet. Count Basie and his orchestra, swing personified, and catch those crazy accents toward the end. Don't Cry Baby with Jimmy Rushing and Rock-a-bye Basie.

Rockabye Basie with the band Getting Loose at the Close and Don't Cry Baby with a great vocal by Jimmy Rushing. The combination of Lester's lyric tenor and Earl Warren's intimate vocal return on I've Had This Feeling Before, a ballad that should have made it to standard status, but it was limited by the AF of M recording strike, although Frank Sinatra, Perry Como, and Harry James did well with it on the radio. There's a great melody, interesting harmony, and conversational lyric. Far better than the average pop song of the period. Then we'll close out with a flag waver, an old-fashioned chestnut in a polyrhythmic arrangement by Eddie Durham, the Eddie Durham, featuring Harry Edison, Earl Warren, and Lester Young. I Found a New Baby. Count Basie and his orchestra.

0: I've found a new baby, and I've had this feeling before. Count Basie and his orchestra, 1944. It's time to pack up the horns, grab the bags, and jump on the bus. We hope you've enjoyed this show featuring Count Basie and his orchestra with Lester Young, 1944, Part 1. Join us for the next episode in which we hear The Expats, Coleman Hawkins in Europe, Part 2. For myself and co-producer George Eldred, keep swinging till we meet again.
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0: Were you a nosy kid?
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1: 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Annoyingly so, I think some people would say. 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
0: I think a lot of us were. And you know what else? I think a lot of other people are.
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We're part of the educational mission of Murray State University. Now it's time to open up the Jazz Vault.

0: Welcome to Cafe Jazz. George Eldred with you for some music. Tonight's Live at 10 segment, Lenny Tristano back in 1955.
1: And it's that time again, the jazz man, Andy Smith, is back on the air with great jazz. And we're going back to the big band era of one of the absolute great swinging bands, Chickwell.
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4: It's 9 o'clock on a Wednesday night, and time for another edition of Cafe Jazz with Colonel Tom. How are you, Tom?
5: I'm fine, Tracy. And you?
4: I am well.
5: Well, you're looking all smiley and happy over there. 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
5: I know.
0: Welcome to the Jazz Vault. I'm George Eldred, and one of my shows tonight is Cafe Jazz from March the 9th in 2015, and some of the artists that time around: Alvin Batiste, Red Rodney, Dizzy Gillespie and Arturo Sandoval, Cedar Walton, Joshua Breakstone, and Carmen McRae. Here we go.
6: 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We sound good because of listeners like you. Welcome to Cafe Jazz. George Eldred with you for some music. Tonight's Live at 10 segment, pianist Cedar Walton, all the way back in 1973, playing in New York. Also, two from guitarist Joshua Breakstone, playing music by Thelonious Monk. Plus, trumpeter Red Rodney, pianist Hampton Halls, and vocalist Carmen McRae. Drummer Buddy Rich starts it off, this time with Latin Silk.

Some fairly long cuts here, so only two of them in set number one. Clarinetist Alvin Batiste with Kenny Barron on piano, Rufus Reed on bass, drummer Herman Jackson with Bats Blues, and we started off with Latin Silk from drummer Buddy Rich. Lionel Hampton on vibes, Steve Marcus tenor, Barry Kierner on piano, Tom Warrington on bass. And all the way back to 1957, here's trumpeter Red Rodney, Ira Sullivan on tenor, Tommy Flanagan piano, Oscar Pettiford, the bassist and drumming from Philly Joe Jones with Star Eyes, then Ain't Misbehavin', Joe Williams singing with Ben Webster on tenor, Junior Mance piano, Bob Cranshaw bass, Mickey Roker on drums, and then pianist Don Friedman takes us out, Bouncing with Bud.

Thank you. It's been my privilege to know in my lifetime Thomas Fats Waller. Here's a couple of things that he left with all of us. A legend of American music. No one to walk.

Bouncing with Bud. Don Friedman on piano, John Patitucci bass, Omar Hakim on drums, and prior to that, Joe Williams singing with Ben Webster on tenor, Junior Mance piano, Bob Cranshaw on bass, Mickey Roker on drums. Ricky's actually his middle name. His first name is Granville. Granville Mickey Roker. And to kick it off, trumpeter Red Rodney and Star Eyes. 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It's the Jazz Vault. I'm George Eldred, and it's My Cafe Jazz for March the 9th, 2015. And here we go with one more from Don Friedman. That album on 441 Records is titled Timeless. This one's an old Bill Evans tune, Turn Out the Stars. Then Dizzy Gillespie and Arturo Sandoval with some Finnish musicians. That album called To a Finland Station. First Chance.

two trumpeters for the price of one, maybe, Dizzy Gillespie and Arturo Sandoval with Diz's tune, First Chance. And we started out with pianist Don Friedman and Turn Out the Stars. This is WKMS FM HD Murray, WKMD HD Madisonville, and WKMT Fulton with news and music at WKMS.org. We are part of the educational mission of Murray State University. It's the Jazz Vault. I'm George Eldred. It's my Cafe Jazz Show from the 9th of March back in 2015. At 1 o'clock, hear the BBC World Service overnight. I'm George Eldred with you for Cafe Jazz. And as usual at this time, it's the Live at 10 segment. And up tonight, it's pianist Cedar Walton, with Clifford Jordan on tenor, Sam Jones on bass, and drummer Lewis Hayes. Recorded at Boomers in New York, January 4th, 1973. Kick it off, This Guy's in Love with You. Follow that up with St. Thomas.

And that well-known tune by Sonny Rollins, St. Thomas. Cedar Walton on piano, Sam Jones bass, Clifford Jordan on tenor, and drumming from Lewis Hayes. And prior to that, they did This Guy's in Love with You, tonight's Live at 10 segment here on Cafe Jazz. I really like this guitarist coming up, and I hope you do too, Joshua Breakstone. The album Let's Call This Monk, where he plays a lot of tunes by, well, Monk, 1996 release. Dennis Irwin on bass. There's Mickey Roker up again on drums. They're going to do Brilliant Corners. We'll follow that with Reflections.

Reflections, and ahead of that, Brilliant Corners, both tunes composed by Thelonious Monk. In this performance from guitarist Joshua Breakstone, Dennis Irwin bass, Mickey Roker on drums. You're with Murray State's 91.3 WKMS, radio supported by its listeners. 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It's the Jazz Vault. I'm George Eldred, and it's my Cafe Jazz from March the 9th, 2015. And let's get this set going. Hampton Hawes on piano, Barney Kessel guitar, Red Mitchell bass drummer, Shelly Mann, Love is Just Around the Corner. After that, Carmen McRae, I Cried for You, and the Ballad of Thelonious Monk. And we'll wrap up the set with trumpeter Roy Hargrove, Easy to Remember.

Thank you. I'll drink to that. Thank you very much. How about that intro? Don't it get you right here? I used to think cowboy music was the only thing there was. Then I heard Thelonious Monk.

and taking us out tonight. Easy to remember, Roy Hargrove on trumpet, John Hicks piano, Scott Colley bass, and drummer Al Foster

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The BBC World Service Overnight is next.

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1: Hello, I'm Misha Glennie, and after the news from the BBC World Service, in our time, we explore silicon. The chemical element silicon is at the heart of some of the most useful and beautiful objects on the planet. Created billions of years ago in massive dying stars, silicon is one of the most abundant elements in the Earth's crust, and it's a building block of our universe. It also plays a crucial role in the biology of life on Earth and has become the foundation of modern electronics. We'll be hearing from my guests, Kate Hendry, Andrea Sella, and Monica Grady, about the ways we can purify silicon to astonishing levels, if there could be silicon-based life somewhere in space, and what a type of algae can tell us about the last ice age. That's in our time, after the latest BBC World News.
2: 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The sacked Ukrainian chief of staff has been defending his record as he leaves office.

0: 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Or you can WhatsApp us on +44 330 1230 320. 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

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I'm Daniel Hurt, and Morning Edition continues.

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0: Coming up on Morning Edition, the director of the Smithsonian's National Museum of American History appeared before a congressional panel to answer GOP criticism that the museum is infected by woke ideology. And Defense Secretary Pete Hegseth appeared on Capitol Hill yesterday and faced criticism from Senate Democrats over his handling of the war with Iran.
1: You did not fully inform the president that the Strait of Hormuz could be effectively closed and the Iranians could maintain their ability to strike back.
0: More from yesterday's hearing. That's all coming up in about 25 minutes right here on WKMS. Support comes from Paducah Parks and Recreation, hosting the Noble Park 100 celebration from July the 30th through August the 2nd. The four-day celebration will be featuring movies in the park, concerts, recreation and kids' activities, a history talk, and pop-up farmers market. Details are on Facebook at Paducah Parks and Recreation. Today it's going to be mostly sunny with a high near 84. Tonight, partly cloudy with a low around 64. Tomorrow on your Thursday, it's going to be mostly sunny with a high near 80. And tomorrow night, partly cloudy with a low around 62. 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

0: For WKMS News, I'm Daniel Hurt. After Vice President J.D. Vance announced his book titled Communion earlier this year, a grassroots movement developed to encourage people to instead support Bell Hooks' book of the same name. WKMS Assistant News Director Hannah Saad spoke with Dr. E. Gail Greenlee and Shauna Caldwell, co-editors of an upcoming book examining the late Kentucky feminist artist's artistic legacy, about what's driving sales of Hooks' work, looking at love through a feminist lens.
1: Hi, Dr. Greenlee. Thank you for joining me.
2: Thanks for having us, Hannah.
1: And welcome to you too, Shauna. Thank you for joining us.
3: Thank you so much. I'm happy to be here.
1: When Vice President J.D. Vance announced the title of his newest book, Communion, this spring, several people were quick to point out Bell Hooks has a work of the same name. What was your all's reaction when you saw this announcement, and what has the reception to Bell Hooks' Communion been like since that announcement?
3: My first thought was, of course, it is not new. We saw a similar replication and, you know, similarity with his first book, Hillbilly Elegy, which rose to be one of the best-selling books from the region. And as an Appalachian Studies scholar, I was immersed in that moment several years ago. So connecting with Appalachian Elegy, Bell's book of poetry, and really grounded in place about this region, I was not surprised. I felt strongly that we needed to do something around it. And I was glad to see that other people were also recognizing it. It's not the first time that Black women have been systematically silenced. And so as disappointing as it is, it was something that I recognized.
1: Bell Hooks' Communion recently made the New York Times bestseller list, and it's flying off shelves at many independent bookstores. What does it mean to see Bell's work regaining popularity and skyrocketing in sales more than 20 years after its initial release?
2: So many people have rallied around this book. There was a social media content creator, Whitney Elise, who, you know, wanted people to just really focus on Bell's work and not so much Vance and get people reading. And then others who were posting, we were able to join in this effort and tag bookstores and friends and contributors to our project as well to get the word out. So to see it on the New York Times bestseller list for the first time ever is really astonishing.
1: Communion is part of Bell Hooks' Love Trilogy and her greater writings about love. Specifically, what can you tell our listeners about how Communion fits into her thinkings about love and its role in life and in society?
2: There's a beautiful essay that she has about justice, childhood lessons, and she says there can be no love without justice, and without justice, there is no love. And in that context, she's really just talking about the power dynamic that necessarily or inadvertently exists between parents and children. But she stretches that to all of us. So not only are we thinking about domination in our own interpersonal relationships, we can think about how is power showing up in our relationships, in our workplaces, with family members, in our community, and also in our society at large. And I think that's the beautiful thing about Communion is that, yes, she's focusing on women and how we have been socialized, and men as well, to view femininity in certain ways and even to devalue femaleness. But if we're looking at self-actualization, if we're looking at being our fullest and freest self, that we have to seek that inward as opposed to external validation or trying to meet some sort of social script that patriarchy has demanded of us.
0: Hooks' Communion now sits at number 5 on the New York Times paperback nonfiction bestseller list, up 7 spots from last month. For this story and others like it, visit WKMS.org. 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
4: Lots of you struggle with making difficult decisions, especially ones that can alter the course of your life in a major way. 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

0: by Israel. It's Wednesday, July 22nd. On this day in 1862, President Abraham Lincoln shared the Emancipation Proclamation with his cabinet. The news is next.
1: Live from NPR News in Washington, I'm Kristen Wright. The U.S. launched another round of airstrikes on Iran overnight, while Tehran hit back. NPR's Jane Arraf reports efforts continue to try to revive a collapsed ceasefire.
2: U.S. Central Command said targets overnight included aircraft hangars and drone storage sites. Iranian state media reported explosions in seven Iranian provinces and said U.S. attacks included a strike on an electrical installation close to a nuclear power plant. Iran said it attacked targets in Jordan, Bahrain, and Kuwait, countries with an extensive U.S. military presence. Meanwhile, Yemen's Houthi rebels, backed by Iran, declared that a key Red Sea waterway, Bab al-Mandab, would be off limits to Saudi Arabia. Jane Arraf, NPR News, Amman.
1: President Trump will travel to Dover Air Force Base today to attend the dignified transfer of U.S. service members killed by Iranian strikes. NPR's Franco Ordonez reports.
3: Honoring those killed in action is one of the most solemn responsibilities for a president.
4: I'll be going to Dover for something that I feel is it's a great honor for me to do it.
3: But for Trump, the rising number of casualties also underscores the mounting questions about the Iran war, which already is unpopular with most Americans. The public does not like seeing U.S. citizens killed in a war, especially a war that they don't necessarily understand or some don't think is necessary right now. Analysts say the more Americans who die, the more questions are going to be asked about what the aims of the war in fact are. Franco Ordonez, NPR News.
1: Benjamin Crump, the attorney for the family of Nolan Wells, is releasing the preliminary results of an independent autopsy this hour. The findings are being made public at the NAACP's National Convention in Chicago. The 18-year-old's body was found offshore after a July 4th boat trip. Wells, who was black, had gone with a group of all-white friends to Horn Island off the Mississippi coast. His family and black leaders are demanding answers. The cyclospora outbreak has grown to more than 4,700 confirmed cases. NPR Yuki Noguchi reports.
5: The CDC's data only include cases states have tested and confirmed to have found cyclospora in stool samples from patients with serious diarrhea symptoms. Depending on the state, that confirmation and reporting can take many weeks, which is why actual numbers of people ill from this water and foodborne illness is likely much, much higher. There are several clusters of outbreaks, but the largest by far is in Michigan and Ohio, and officials say the source is iceberg lettuce made by Taylor Farms in Mexico, which has been recalled. Yuki Noguchi, NPR News.
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6: For WKMS News, I'm Daniel Hurt. It is 8:04. After Vice President J.D. Vance announced his book Communion earlier this year, a grassroots movement developed to encourage people to instead support Bell Hooks' book of the same name. Hannah Sod reports that resulted in skyrocketing sales of the late Kentucky feminist's 2002 work.
7: Vance received some criticism for the title choice for his new work, especially since the vice president's first book, Hillbilly Elegy, also bears resemblance to Hook's 2012 poetry collection, Appalachian Elegy. Shauna Caldwell, co-editor of an upcoming book about Hooks and her artistic legacy, says it's part of an unfortunate pattern in history.
8: I was not surprised. It's not the first time that black women have been systematically silenced.
7: Several social media influencers and bookstores nationwide backed an effort to drive up sales of the Hopkinsville native's work, which examines love through a feminist lens. Hook's Communion made the New York Times paperback nonfiction bestseller list for the first time in June, over 20 years after it was first published. I'm Hannah Saad in Murray.
6: Democrat Rocky Adkins announced yesterday he is running for governor of Kentucky in 2027. Kentucky Public Radio's Joe Sonka spoke with the former advisor to Governor Andy Beshear about his bid.
9: Adkins launched his campaign Tuesday with an ad saying he would never stop fighting to improve Kentucky schools and health care. He previously served for decades in the state house representing an Eastern Kentucky district and has spent two terms as senior advisor to Beshear, which he touted in his ad.
10: I've stood side by side with Governor Beshear, holding the line, fighting back.

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0: 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We are part of the educational mission of Murray State University. 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Showtimes and tickets at maidenalleycinema.org. Good morning, it's 9 o'clock. I'm Daniel Hurt, and 1A is coming up next.
1: Of the founding reminded us where our country comes from. Now, what could it become? From WAMU and NPR in Washington, this is 1A.

0: candidates are sweeping statewide primaries. Congressman Andy Biggs is now the GOP nominee for governor here, and state lawmaker Alexander Colladan won the GOP race for Secretary of State. They both cruised to victory in the primary, largely thanks to endorsements for Biggs from President Trump and for Colladan with the backing of Turning Point, the political machine founded here in Arizona by the late Charlie Kirk. But the thing is, Trump's endorsement and Turning Point's backing isn't as meaningful in the general election when these MAGA candidates have to appeal to a broader portion of the electorate.
1: Ben Giles reporting there. The governor of New Jersey says a software error led to more than 6,000 non-citizens being registered to vote. NPR's Miles Parks reports the issue has been resolved, but such incidents have been shown to fuel conspiracy theories.
2: The software error meant that thousands of people who answered no to the question, "Are you a U.S. citizen?" at a DMV, were still registered to vote anyway. New Jersey's governor, Mikey Sherrill, called the problem serious, but she also said fewer than 400 of the mistaken registrants actually voted, and the erroneous registrations have now been removed as well. These sorts of bureaucratic errors aren't unheard of. Oregon dealt with a similar issue in 2024, but non-citizens have never been shown to register on purpose in anything but very small numbers. Still, experts expect these sorts of errors to be spotlighted by those looking to cast doubt on the entire election system this fall. Miles Parks, NPR News, Washington.
1: The Trump administration is pausing more than $1 billion in federal Medicaid payments to Minnesota and California over alleged fraud concerns. Federal officials say they'll withhold payments until the states verify that certain Medicaid claims meet federal requirements. Erica Zurich from Minnesota Public Radio reports.
3: Minnesota officials say the $200 million federal officials are withholding makes this the third time payments have been delayed over alleged fraud in health programs. In a written statement, Minnesota Department of Human Services Temporary Commissioner John Connolly says federal officials haven't provided an explanation on how the deferral amount was calculated. The state says it has cooperated with the federal government to prevent the misuse of health funds. California's Governor Gavin Newsom posted on X that the state is being targeted for political reasons and not because of fraud. For NPR News, I'm Erica Zurich in St. Paul.
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4: For Kentucky Public Radio, I'm Michael Collins. Democrat Rocky Adkins announced yesterday he's running for governor of Kentucky in 2027. Kentucky Public Radio's Joe Sonka spoke with the former advisor to Governor Andy Beshear about his bid.
5: Adkins launched his campaign Tuesday with an ad saying he would never stop fighting to improve Kentucky schools and health care. He previously served for decades in the state house representing an Eastern Kentucky district and has spent two terms as senior advisor to Beshear, which he touted in his ad.
6: I've stood side by side with Governor Beshear, holding the line, fighting back against Washington and its reckless policies, against anything that hurts Kentucky.
5: In an interview with Kentucky Public Radio, Adkins said he may have more success working with the Republican supermajority in Frankfort, whose leadership has had an icy relationship with Beshear.
7: I feel very comfortable with the friendships that I still have in the Kentucky General Assembly. I believe I can pick up the phone at any time and call the speaker and say, I need to come and see you. I feel the same thing about the president of the Senate.
5: Adkins faces Lieutenant Governor Jacqueline Coleman in the Democratic primary, who also touts her relationship with the popular governor. Adkins says his decades of experience in Frankfort sets him apart from his opponent. No prominent Republicans have announced a bid yet. I'm Joe Sonka in Louisville.
4: Louisville public health officials reported Monday that measles have been detected in the city's untreated wastewater. No cases have been reported, but the Metro Department of Public Health and Wellness says at least one person had measles in the city in the last 2 weeks. Kentucky has reported four cases of measles this year in one central Kentucky county. More than 2,200 measles cases have been reported nationwide this year, just under the total for all of 2025. Measles often first presents similarly to other viral infections, cough, runny nose, and fever, before progressing to the signature bumpy rash and high fever. It is most dangerous in young children and immunocompromised patients. The best safeguard is two doses of the MMR vaccine. This is Kentucky Public Radio.
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That's next time on 1A.

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1: 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And good morning, it's 10 o'clock. I'm Daniel Hurt, and there is another hour of 1A coming up next.
2: If you struggle with making big decisions, you're not alone. 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From WAMU and NPR in Washington, this is 1A.

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1: One of the longest-serving astronauts ever was also the first mother in space.
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1: Anna Fisher discusses her career and the ways her spaceflight became controversial and political. 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

0: 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We are part of the educational mission of Murray State University. Support comes from the McCracken County Public Library, celebrating the 250th anniversary of the signing of the Declaration of Independence. On Wednesday, July the 30th, the Kentucky Supreme Court Justice Shay Nickel presents Kentucky's Veep, a look at the life and legacy of former Vice President Alvin Barkley from a historical perspective. Event details at mclib.net. Good morning. It's 11 o'clock. I'm Daniel Hurt. You've been listening to 1A, and Sounds Good is coming up next.
1: Good morning. Welcome to Sounds Good for this Wednesday. I'm Tracy Ross. Coming up in the second hour, Hannah Sod speaks with two editors of an upcoming book exploring the legacy of the late Hopkinsville writer Bell Hooks, who is on the New York Times bestseller list for her 2002 book Communion, after Vice President J.D. Vance published a book under the same title. I've got great music for you today, including selections from Gorillaz with Sparks. I have Beck with Sierra Farrell. I have Margot Price, Andrew Bird, M.J. Linderman, and many, many others. All that and more on Sounds Good, after news from NPR and Kentucky Public Radio.
2: Live from NPR News, I'm Lakshmi Singh. Today, President Trump carries out one of his most somber duties as Commander-in-Chief. He is attending the dignified transfer of four U.S. service members killed in action in the U.S. war with Iran. Before leaving Joint Base Andrews for Dover Air Force Base in Delaware, Trump told reporters he was about to carry out one of the hardest duties of his presidency.
3: All I'm going to say is, we love you, we love your child, and that's what they are to them. They're their children. There's no games, no nothing. That's their child. And all you can do is throw out your hearts.
2: Since the U.S. and Israel went to war with Iran in late February, at least 18 American troops have been killed. The Iranian government says it has lost thousands of its citizens, many of them civilians. Trump is ramping up threats on Iran. In a post on social media, he said the U.S. would destroy bridges and power plants if Iran shoots at ships in the Strait of Hormuz. Here's NPR's Deepa Shivaram.
4: Attacking civilian infrastructure could constitute a war crime, but Trump says from now onward, if Iran fires missiles, rockets, drones, or any other weapons at ships in the Strait of Hormuz, the U.S. would respond by bombing one bridge or

tried to be poetic, did you let it affect you? Tried to forget it,

0: How was it?
1: Love it.
0: How could you not?

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I ain't saying we should not, but these days, I'm told,

0: Calexico with Across the Wire from their greatest record, Feast of Wire. We heard Margot Price, Joan Baez, and Memphis Mariachi with Deportee. I began with Devin Metzger and the Cane Holler Saints, Best We Got. 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Still here, still public, thanks to you.
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2: This is Think History. I'm Bill Goodman. In 1937, the federal government established Cumberland National Forest, the only national forest entirely within Kentucky's boundaries. Nearly three decades later, federal officials paused for a history lesson and learned why Kentuckians had not embraced the name. Back in 1750, Dr. Thomas Walker, pioneer explorer and physician, named the Cumberland River in honor of English Prince William Augustus, the Duke of Cumberland. Over the years, Cumberland Mountain, Cumberland County, and dozens of other features took the name also. However, following the American Revolution, the influx of veterans claiming land grants included thousands of Scottish descendants who remembered the horrific attacks of the man dubbed Butcher Cumberland against their ancestors in Scotland. On July 23, 1966, President Lyndon B. Johnson officially renamed the land Daniel Boone National Forest in honor of the pioneer explorer. Today, the forest contains more than 2.1 million acres.
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0: 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You're listening to Sounds Good. I'm Tracy Ross. Thanks for hanging out with me today. Later in the hour, I have music from Jack White and XTC. I have the Gorillaz with Sparks and much, much more. This is Beck and Sierra Farrell, Ride Lonesome.

0: That was Courtney Barnett and Waxahachie with Sight Unseen, Mumford & Sons and Chris Stapleton with Here. We heard Iron and Wine and I'm With Her with Wait Up and His Golden Messenger with Heavy World. I began with Beck and Sierra Farrell, Ride Lonesome. 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
0: You're listening to Sounds Good. I'm Tracy Ross. Thanks for spending part of your Wednesday with me today. Coming up next hour, Hannah Sod will speak with a couple of editors of a new book exploring the artistic legacy of Hopkinsville's Bell Hooks. They'll talk about the fact that her 2002 book Communion has picked up sales after Vice President J.D. Vance published a book under the same title. That's coming up about 12:15. Also, music for you next hour from the great Tom Waits. I have Melanie A. Davis and M.J. Linderman and much, much more. This is Jack White, Archbishop Harold Holmes.

your lover, or if you've been living undercover. Well, I'm coming to your town to break it all down and help you with all of this. 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Just like Joshua and the fabled walls of Jericho, I'm here to tear down the institution. 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

0: This is Art of Noise, featuring the great Dwayne Eddy, the theme to Peter Gunn. XTC with Senses Working Overtime and Depeche Mode with Personal Jesus. We heard Gorillaz and Sparks with The Happy Dictator, and I began with Jack White, Archbishop Harold Holmes. 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We're part of the educational mission of Murray State University. 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The four-day celebration will be featuring movies in the park, concerts, recreation and kids' activities, a history talk, and a pop-up farmers market. Details on Facebook at Paducah Parks and Recreation. I'm Tracy Ross. Thanks for spending part of your Wednesday with me today on Sounds Good. I've got another hour lined up for you after news from NPR and Kentucky Public Radio. Good afternoon. It's 12 o'clock.
1: Live from NPR News, I'm Lakshmi Singh. The U.S. launched more airstrikes on Iran overnight, and Iran hit back against targets in the Gulf and Jordan. More from NPR's Jane Arraf.
2: U.S. Central Command said targets overnight included aircraft hangars and drone storage sites. Iranian state media reported explosions in seven Iranian provinces and said U.S. attacks included a strike on an electrical installation close to a nuclear power plant. Iran said it attacked targets in Jordan, Bahrain, and Kuwait, countries with an extensive U.S. military presence. Meanwhile, Yemen's Houthi rebels, backed by Iran, declared that a key Red Sea waterway, Bab al-Mandab, would be off limits to Saudi Arabia. Jane Arraf, NPR News, Amman.
1: Secretary of State Marco Rubio met with Chinese Foreign Minister Wang Yi today on the sidelines of a regional summit in the Philippines. Ashish Valentine has more from Taipei.
3: The senior ministers of the world's two largest economies spoke about the fragile truce in Trump's trade war with China and the future of the Middle East conflict. Rubio and Wang also used the summit to pitch their respective nations as guardians of regional stability. Tensions in the region were reignited after a clash between China and the Philippines in disputed waters. Rubio reiterated Washington's treaty obligation to help defend the Philippines, while saying it was important to continue dialogue between the U.S. and China. Xi Jinping is expected to visit President Trump in Washington in September. For NPR News, I'm Ashish Valentine in Taipei.
1: Trump-backed candidates are celebrating wins in yesterday's Republican primaries in Arizona. They include races for a congressional seat and the governor's mansion, NPR's Sage Miller reports.
4: Armed with Trump's endorsement, former NFL kicker Jay Feely is the Republican nominee in Arizona's 1st congressional district. He be a candidate to his right. His Democratic opponent has not been decided yet. This seat is critical for Democrats to win if the party wants to take control of the House in November. Conservative Congressman

0: from retaking the helm. From Washington, it's NPR News.
1: From Kentucky Public Radio, I'm Rip Reinhart. State lawmakers are asking questions after a Louisville public media investigation found voters from hundreds of Jefferson County households may have gotten the wrong ballots. LPM's Roberto Rodan says a House committee is asking the Kentucky Clerks Association to testify at a hearing next month.
2: Republican Representative D.J. Johnson heads the Elections Committee in the State House. He says he's concerned by reports out of Jefferson County that voters were assigned to the wrong precinct and, in some cases, prevented from voting for their local or state representatives. Johnson says he wants to hear more about how this happened and what can be done to fix it.
3: There will be a coordinated effort between all the different cabinet agencies and the General Assembly so that we can get a good, solid plan in place.
2: Johnson says he's open to discussions about introducing new legislation or putting more state funding toward election administration. I'm Roberto Roldan in Louisville.
1: Kentucky coal production and employment have declined to historic lows, though production ticked up slightly in the first part of the year. As new data from the Energy and Environment Cabinet shows, coal's decline continues despite the Trump administration's effort to boost domestic use. Kentucky's overall coal production rose less than 1% during the first quarter of 2026. Coal employment statewide fell almost 13%, with the number of jobs at 3,500. In 1990, the state had more than 29,000 coal workers. This October, Louisville's Jack-O-Lantern Spectacular will be held at Kentucky Kingdom, leaving its original home at Iroquois Park. Amusement park officials say the event will combine with pumpkins at Kentucky Kingdom and will offer rides and attractions at night, candy, and live entertainment with admission. The Jack-O-Lantern Spectacular was previously the largest fundraiser for the Parks Alliance of Louisville. Louisville Mayor Craig Greenberg said at a news conference on Tuesday that the Parks Alliance is no longer an event partner.
4: This year, Iroquois Park will be host once again to another amazing pumpkin event leading up to Halloween, and that will be a fundraiser for Parks Alliance. It will have a different name. It's going to have a little bit of a different focus this year.
1: Both Iroquois Park and Kentucky Kingdom's events run October 1st through November 1st. I'm Rip Reinhart in Louisville. This is Kentucky Public Radio.
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6: Good afternoon. Welcome to the second hour of Sounds Good. On this Wednesday, I'm Tracy Ross. Coming up in about 10 minutes, the late Bell Hooks is on the New York Times bestseller list for her 2002 book, Communion, after Vice President J.D. Vance published a book under the same title. Hannah Sodd speaks with two editors of an upcoming book exploring Hooks' artistic legacy, about the movement that's driving sales of the Hopkinsville Natives book. And I've got music for you this hour from M.J. Linderman. I have Melanie A. Davis, Andrew Bird, and Madison Cunningham. I have some Tom Waits coming up here in this first set. Sunny and mild this afternoon, a high near 85. Cloudy this evening with a low near 65. And mostly sunny tomorrow, a high near 80. This is Paul Thorne. What the hell is going on?

0: Tom Waits with Low Down, and we heard Paul Thorne with What the Hell is Going On. You're listening to Sounds Good. It's your midday music and community conversation program. I'm Tracy Ross. After Vice President J.D. Vance announced his book Communion earlier this year, a grassroots movement developed to encourage people to instead support Bell Hooks' book of the same name. WKMS Assistant News Director Hannah Sod spoke with Dr. E. Gail Greenlee and Shauna Caldwell, co-editors of an upcoming book examining the late Kentucky feminist's artistic legacy, about what's driving sales of Hook's work, looking at love through a feminist lens.
1: Hi, Dr. Greenlee. Thank you for joining me.
2: Thanks for having us, Hannah.
1: And welcome to you too, Shauna. Thank you for joining us.
3: Thank you so much. I'm happy to be here.
1: When Vice President J.D. Vance announced the title of his newest book, Communion, this spring, several people were quick to point out Bell Hooks has a work of the same name. What was your all's reaction when you saw this announcement, and what has the reception to Bell Hooks' Communion been like since that announcement?
3: My first thought was, of course, it is not new. We saw a similar replication and, you know, similarity with his first book, Hillbilly Elegy, which rose to be one of the best-selling books from the region. And as an Appalachian Studies scholar, I was immersed in that moment several years ago. So connecting with Appalachian Elegy, Bell's book of poetry, and really grounded in place about this region, I was not surprised. I felt strongly that we needed to do something around it. And I was glad to see that other people were also recognizing it. I think having visuals of even the book cover is something that I noticed. The font is the same for both Appalachian Elegy and Hillbilly Elegy, as well as Communion, both of them. And it's not the first time that Black women have been systematically silenced. And so as disappointing as it is, it was something that I recognized.
2: When I found out about it, I thought, wait a minute, not again. Like Shauna said, we saw this with Hillbilly Elegy, biting off of the title Appalachian Elegy, and then here again we have Communion. So one time is already a little suspect. Twice is definitely suspect and definitely gets a side eye, especially as Shauna pointed out, when the intellectual labor of Black women is oftentimes going unrecognized.
1: You both kind of mentioned that there's been a little bit of support since then, and I say a little bit. Actually, that push has led Bell Hooks' Communion onto the New York Times bestseller list, and it's flying off shelves at many independent bookstores. What does it mean to see Bell's work regaining popularity and, you know, just skyrocketing in sales more than 20 years after its initial release?
2: That is just mind-boggling to me. You know, no pun intended, or maybe pun intended, but shows just the power of community, because so many people have rallied around this book. There was a social media content creator, Whitney Elise, who we both have known about, who, you know, wanted people to just really focus on Bell's work and not so much Vance and get people reading. And then others who were posting. And then we were able to join in this effort and tag bookstores and friends and contributors to our project as well to get the word out. So to see it on the New York Times bestseller list is, for the first time ever, is really astonishing.
1: Communion is part of Bell Hooks' Love Trilogy and her greater writings about love. Specifically, what can you tell our listeners about how Communion fits into her thinkings about love and its role in life and in society?
2: Well, as you said, Communion is part of her Love Trilogy, and there is a beautiful essay, so many beautiful essays in All About Love, which is probably one of the works that most people know her for if they're not familiar with her feminist theory or her work of social critique or art criticism or pop culture criticism. But there's a beautiful essay that she has about justice, childhood lessons. And she says there can be no love without justice, and without justice, there is no love. And in that context, she's really just talking about the power dynamic that necessarily, or inadvertently exists between parents and children, but she stretches that to all of us. So not only are we thinking about domination in our own interpersonal relationships, we can think about how is power showing up in our relationships, in our workplaces, with family members, in our community, and also in our society at large. And I think that's the beautiful thing about communion is that, yes, she's focusing on women and how we have been socialized, and men as well, to view femininity in certain ways and even to devalue femaleness. But if we're looking at self-actualization, if we're looking at being our fullest and freest self, that we have to seek that inward as opposed to external validation or trying to meet some sort of social script that patriarchy has demanded of us. So it definitely fits into her larger critique about sexism and patriarchy being damaging and harmful to us all.
1: You know, a lot of communion focuses on looking at love kind of through that feminist lens. But I just want to make sure that we are clear, especially if this is Oak's first introduction to bell hooks and her work, that she's not just doing things for feminism in general, but really I think she's also looking to empower Black women and Black folks and working class folks in society. Can you kind of speak to the impact that bell hooks has had, you know, on those spaces, especially being a Black woman when at the time that she would have been writing, a lot of the more popular feminist works were coming from white women. What does she do to help bring Appalachian writers, Black women up through her works?
2: Bell definitely is not the only Black feminist writer who has created space for a conversation about feminist thought and feminist criticism and critiques about sexism and domination in Black spaces. There are many Black feminist, you know, foremothers that we can point to. But at the time when her first book came out, which was called Ain't I a Woman? Black Women and Feminism, she really was calling out mainstream white feminists and the mainstream white feminist movement about not including the voices and the experiences of Black women, much less other women of color. And so she's definitely created a lane to acknowledge the specific experiences of what it's like to live like here in the U.S. and being Black, being a woman of color, being, in her case, a woman from a working class community in Appalachia as well. So was definitely thinking about intersectionality before a lot of people were really utilizing the word. And she wasn't necessarily even talking about that then as well. But she certainly opened up space for that recognition.
1: You're both co-editors on the upcoming book, Belonging to Place, The Creative Community and Artistic Legacy of Bell Hooks. Can you tell our listeners, you know, what that work will include, what it's about, and how you're working with Appalachian artists to help, you know, carry on this legacy?
3: In 2022, just after Bell had passed, I took myself to her archives just to read her journals and spend time and to do some research on the artwork that I knew was in her collection through reading Art on My Mind and other interviews and essays that she had written for catalogs for artists that I am inspired by. And when I got there, I realized they didn't have a list of the artwork that was in her collection. So from that point, I was able to connect with Gail, and we were able to connect with Dr. Linda Strongleek, who was the executor of her estate at the time, and to catalog that collection of artwork. So now we have that list. We have photographs. We have bios of the artists who are included in that collection, like Carrie Mae Weems and Lorna Simpson and Emma Amos, among many others who are just truly incredible contributors to arts and culture. And that catalog will be published in our book, as well as a transcript that is from a public library in Kentucky where Bell gave an artist talk about her own artwork, which is also included in her collection at the Institute. And so that will be in the book as well, where she talks about her own process, her artistic, you know, experience in visual arts as it connects to her writing, as well as her hopes and visions for the Institute and why she grounded that in Kentucky. So Gail and I kind of mimic Bell's curatorial practice in the Institute where she's created this community of artists whose work is on the walls, who she was deeply engaged in conversation with in art criticism and theory. And we've invited artists to inspire our own way of seeing belonging in Appalachia and with artists who are intimately connected to Belle through, you know, residencies or that knew her personally or who are just deeply inspired by her praxis. And so those artists will each have a chapter in the book as well as a conversation between Gail and I that will talk about how we came to the project and some documentation of workshops that we held as the project was brewing. And those will have images from the archives as well.
2: It's a really exciting project. It's also our heart project for us both. Shauna and I met when I was a teacher scholar in residence at the Bell Hooks Center at Berea College. And I had actually not been inside the Bell Hooks Institute. It had been shuttered for some time. And I knew that she had this really phenomenal art collection and had spoken to others who had been inside and who knew about the work and the artists that were included on those walls and who also knew about her own art pieces being located in that space, but I had never seen that before. And so I'm really excited about this collection because, as Shauna said, we've invited 16 artists, some who are intimately connected to Appalachia because they're from the region or have spent time working significant years in the region. A few are connected to Belle through the Belle Hooks Center. We have Rosie Petrie, as well as Chanel Stone, who were the first two artists in residence for the Belle Hooks Center during COVID, really, and immediately after school return after COVID, who are participating as well. So these artists are engaging with their archives and then creating pieces. Some created pieces specifically for our book and for the Associated Art Exhibition, which opened this past May and is on exhibit until October. It's been a labor of love, it really has, to show another dimension of a feminist thinker that we think we know so well.
0: That was Hannah Sod speaking with Dr. E. Gail Greenlee and Shauna Caldwell about Bell Hooks Communion. 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Still here, still public. Thanks to you.
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0: 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There's a schedule of programs at landbetweenthelakes.us. You're with Sounds Good I'm Tracy Ross. Thanks for hanging out with me today. I have a lot of great music to get to. I have the Mountain Goats, Weezer with Best Coast. I have MJ Linderman, Melanie A. Davis, and this from Andrew Bird and Madison Cunningham. Don't Let Me Down Again.

0: MJ Linderman with On My Knees. We heard Mira with Advisory Committee and Melanie A. Davis with Party of the Millennial. I began with Andrew Bird and Madison Cunningham with Don't Let Me Down Again, a Lindsey Buckingham Stevie Nicks cover. 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
0: 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I'm Tracy Ross. Thanks for hanging out with me today, and time has flown by as we're up to the final set. I have the Mountain Goats with their great single coming up in just a moment, but I'll begin with Weezer and Best Coast, Go Away.

This is the Vesna duo with their cover of Soundgarden's Black Hole Sun. We heard Low with Witches, and the Mountain Goats with Charlie Sheen Reaches Out to the Feds. I began with Weezer and Best Coast, Go Away. 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I'm Tracy Ross. Thanks for spending part of your Wednesday with me today on Sounds Good. I'll be back with you tomorrow morning at 11. Feek is coming up next. Stay safe and have a great afternoon.

0: I want to talk about our vision for Kentucky and how to build a better Kentucky.
1: Adkins is the second from Andy Beshear's administration to announce their intent to replace him as governor. Lieutenant Governor Jacqueline Coleman announced her campaign in April. I'm Shepard Snyder in Lexington.
2: The Fayette County Public School System faces a nearly $18 million deficit going into the new fiscal year. From member station WKMS, Lily Burris has more.
3: Budget officials with the school district expect that figure to drop as June expenses and revenues come in, but not to zero. The problem started at least 2 years ago, with a budget shortfall in the 2024-25 school year that led to the discovery of deep financial problems in the district. Interim Chief Financial Officer Keena Coe says the deficit is the result of multiple years of shortfalls.
4: I want to emphasize that technically, we were deficit in FY25, if you didn't catch that point. So that just means moving into our 27 budget, that's much more money that we need to find in the current budget to make it balance.
3: The school district is already taking out a loan to cover payroll. Monday, administrators told the Fayette County Board of Education they expect the deficit to fall somewhere between $5 and $10 million. I'm Lily Burris in Richmond.
2: That's this hour's statewide news. I'm Rip Reinhart in Louisville. This is Kentucky Public Radio.
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7: You would think the biggest challenges of putting people in space and bringing them home safely would be scientific. Mastering the physics of a rocket powerful enough to blast a spacecraft into orbit while protecting the vulnerable human passengers inside. But maybe the hardest part is the politics. From KERA in Dallas, this is Think. I'm Chris Boyd. Space science doesn't come cheap and will always strike some people as less urgent than whatever terrestrial problems we have. So there is the problem of getting Congress to allocate enough money. There's the geopolitical question of whether to compete with scientists in Russia or China or elsewhere in the world to win space like a zero-sum game or to collaborate. Early on, there were even questions about who belonged in space, given that NASA's earliest astronauts were all white men. Anna Fisher was in the first astronaut class to train women, and when she took her historic flight aboard the shuttle Discovery in 1984, she became the first mother ever in space. It was groundbreaking, and at the time, it was also downright controversial. Fisher was the chief of space of the space station branch of the astronaut office, and at the time of her retirement, she was the longest-serving astronaut ever at 36 years and 9 months. Her story is featured in the PBS documentary series Once Upon a Time in Space. Anna, welcome to Think.
8: I'm glad to be here with you today, Chris.
7: You grew up at a time when it seems like space was very exciting and it was everywhere. Do you remember when you first became aware as a child that humans were doing this amazing thing and traveling to space?
8: Oh, I remember the exact moment I got interested and when I decided I was going to be an astronaut. It was in May of 1961 when Alan Shepard, the first American to be launched into space, shortly after Yuri Gagarin, the first human to leave the planet. And when I got to school, our teacher had us gather around and we listened to him as he was talking to Mission Control. And I'm not really sure what it was about it, but it just captured my imagination. And I decided right then and there that I wanted to be an astronaut someday.
7: I grew up with teachers kind of wheeling in the TV set so the class could watch a shuttle launch. For you, the teacher brought a transistor radio.
8: Transistor radio is a PE class, and so we were outdoors, and so she had us gather around her, and so we were just listening to him talk. But I had seen, of course, some pictures of the Mercury astronauts, so I was aware they existed. But, you know, back then, I was a young child. I wasn't really listening to the news all the time and things like that. My parents kind of controlled the TV set, but I was aware that, you know, that the Mercury astronauts were there. And I'm so grateful that that teacher had us gather around and listen, because then as I listened to him talking to Mission Control, I just decided, you know, I love math. I love

0: science. And I thought, wow, what a neat thing to combine the things I love with exploration. And I never lost sight of that feeling. It's interesting to be able to pinpoint the exact moment when you made a decision, which of course seemed like a very unrealistic decision at that point.
1: But you didn't feel like you could tell anybody, right?
0: Oh, I never told anybody. I was afraid people would laugh at me. And then as I got older and I became, more aware of the world, and at the time, the limitations on women being able to do certain things, it just didn't seem like a very realistic goal. I was very shy, and I didn't want people to laugh at me, so I never really expressed it to anyone except my best friend, my best girlfriend. We were talking one day, and I told her, and of course I trusted her. I don't know what she actually thought. She never said, she didn't say anything one way or the other.
1: When you were really young, like around the time of that Alan Shepard launch, did you draw pictures of space, of yourself in space or people in space?
0: No, I'm not a great artist. That would never have occurred to me. That gene was not, and I did not inherit that gene.
1: So you mentioned being very shy as a girl, and I've had the privilege of interviewing a lot of astronauts over the years, men and women, and shy is never a way that I would describe them. It's not a way I would describe you if you hadn't told me based on this conversation. Was there something about the job that required you to get comfortable talking to anybody?
0: Well, if I had realized that speaking in public was a requirement to be an astronaut, I would have really had to think that over, because that would have worried me way more than launching on the shuttle. I was not afraid to take a risk of that kind, but getting up and talking in front of people, that was always the thing. Like in school, in high school, when I had to do a presentation, I was so much more afraid of that than taking a math exam, a history exam, or any of that kind, any hard class that I could do something on paper with, I was fine. Getting up in front of a group of people, just I was really frightened by that.
1: So school was something that came easily to you. What sort of career, even as you had these dreams of going to space, what sort of career actually was made to seem possible to you as a girl growing up in the 50s and 60s?
0: I did a lot of thinking because, at the time, women were pretty much limited to being a teacher, a nurse, or a secretary. I mean, that there were women who did things outside those fields, but those were the three predominant fields that women were encouraged to pursue. But I didn't want to do any of those. I wanted to do something different than that. It wasn't, I'm not sure why. That's just, there was a series of books I read when I was in middle school, and it was about different women like Madame Curie, Elizabeth Blackwell, Susan B. Anthony. And I remember those books really influencing me, saying, I want to do something really meaningful and that has an impact. I didn't care. It wasn't like I wanted to try to be famous or something like that. I just wanted to do something impactful, and I was trying to figure out what that was. And at the same time, I was reading those books. That was probably about a year or two after I had listened to Al Shepard. And the idea of being an astronaut just kept sticking in my mind. And being part of the first steps of leaving our planet was something that I really thought would be really something that I wanted to do. Because that, to me, every person is different, but what would give meaning to my life would be able to contribute to those very first steps of leaving our planet so that we could eventually go to other planets and hopefully eventually to other solar systems. So that was kind of what I was trying to figure out what I could do.
1: It gives me goosebumps to think that young girls, young women might be reading your story now and thinking, I want to be like Anna Fisher.
0: Of course, I didn't do that this for that reason. I was doing it for you know, finding my own way in life and trying to find something that brought me personal satisfaction. But if my story can be meaningful to other young women and young girls to think, you know, maybe I can do that. That's one of the fun things about having been in the first group of women, was perhaps being able to get that message to young girls and to young boys, to be honest. I recently had a young, well, he's now a Air Force pilot and had his PhD, saying that he was motivated to do the things he did when he first heard about me when he was 9 years old.
1: Huh.
0: And so getting that kind of feedback from both young girls and young boys, that maybe your story gave them the courage to pursue their dreams, is a really nice feeling to have.
1: What do you remember about meeting Alan Shepard for the first time?
0: You know, we met a lot of the early astronauts when we first came to NASA. They brought in Alan Shepard, Neil Armstrong, you know, all the different astronauts came to just talk to us. And John Glenn, you know, it was, and to me, it was like meeting, you know, superstars or a rock star or something like that. It was just, I was just in awe of them, you know, but it was so neat to finally get to meet them and to, you know, I wouldn't call myself a colleague of them, but, you know, to at least be following in their footsteps. A really funny story, years and years later, it was like in 2014, I was at a reception. We were watching the first launch of the Orion spacecraft. And there was a reception, and who should I wind up talking with but Alan Shepard's daughter, one of Alan Shepard's daughters. And we were talking, and she said, "Well, what made you want to be an astronaut?" I just thought that was so funny. I said, "Well, funny that you of all people should ask that question."
1: When you got to NASA, did you feel like everybody who was already there was supportive of your class, the first class that included women?
0: I think we probably had a little bit of a mixed feeling about not so much the women, just our whole class, because I don't remember exactly what the size of the office was when we arrived. But maybe there were 20 people, maybe not even that many. I'm not quite sure what the exact number were. But all of a sudden, they bring in 35 new people. Mm-hmm. So, you know, and many of them, some of them had not yet even flown in space. Some had flown one mission either in Gemini or Apollo or Skylab, but some of them had not yet flown in space. So I'm sure they welcomed having other people to do the work, but I'm sure they also were worried, like, would we impact their ability to fly in space? Because at the beginning of a program, it takes a while to, you know, get up to speed and get everyone, get the program up to speed so that you can have enough flights for everybody.
1: Yeah, it is such an interesting relationship to set up. You have these colleagues, but you also have people who ultimately are sort of competing for a very limited number of spots on these flights.
0: It's always the same kind of thing. They come in and everybody's all excited about being an astronaut, and everybody bonds, and, you know, you have happy hours and go over to people's houses and you're training and all that stuff. Then comes the first crew assignments of people in your group. And it's a very delicate balance between feeling happy for your friends and your colleagues, but disappointed for yourself if, you know, that was a particular flight you wanted to be on. But one thing that really helped me, and hopefully I use that experience to help others after me, was I wound up taking a 7-year leave of absence from 1989 to 1996, and for many reasons. But the bottom line was, I think before I went on my leave of absence, you get so immersed in the culture and wanting to, you know, fly at first and fly often, and you get more caught up in the competitiveness. Once I was away for 7 years, I stepped back and I realized, wow, this is, You are just so lucky to be an astronaut. It doesn't matter if you fly first, in the middle, or last. And I remember talking after I came back, and particularly when I was chief of the space station branch, I remember talking to the new class that just came in right around that time. It was the 1996 class, which was actually the largest class. We were 35 and they were 36. And I remember telling them as they finished their introductory training and then came to work in the branch, the space station branch, telling them, you know, try not to lose the good feeling you have now. Because no matter if you fly first in your group or last in your group, you're just very, very lucky to be here. I think maybe a few of them actually listened to me.
1: My guest is former NASA astronaut Anna Fisher, former chief of the space station branch of the astronaut office, first mother in space. Her story is among those featured in the PBS documentary series Once Upon a Time in Space. We'll be right back.
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0: You're listening to Think. I'm Chris Boyd. A new PBS documentary series called Once Upon a Time in Space tells the story of the U.S. space program and features people including my guest, former NASA astronaut Anna Fisher, who was chief of the space station branch of the astronaut office and the first mother in space. Anna, you talked about, you know, the sense of competition. I mean, it was quite literally close to home for you. Your husband at the time was also an aspiring astronaut. You were the first of the couple of you to be selected by NASA and then the first to fly.
1: Yes, but I was, I was selected in the 78 class, and he applied, but he was not selected on that one. So he was selected in the 1980 class. So I had seniority.
0: Was there part of you that felt like you had to sort of put a bushel over your light a little bit at home? Or were you able to sort of fully experience the joy of being picked first?
1: Oh, well, you know, it was sort of bittersweet because I knew how much Bill wanted it, too. But I think we had a pretty realistic assessment. First of all, we didn't even have any idea whether even one of us would get selected. But of the two of us, because of my background in chemistry before I went to medical school, we both thought that if either of us had a chance, that I probably had the better chance. And so I can honestly say that Bill was very supportive. He never made me feel bad about being selected and that he wasn't. It just made him more determined to try harder the second time. So than when he was going to apply again. But for me, of course, as his wife and caring about him, you know, there was nothing he ever said. It's just like when I went on my first T-38 flight, for example, and I came home, you know, I probably was not as, you know, wildly excited as I might have been had he already, say, been an astronaut too and said, well, how did your flight go? But it was nothing that he did. It was just me not wanting to make him feel bad. But and I think he also realized, as he watched our class, he got a much better idea of the things he needed to do to improve his resume.
0: How does a well-respected ER doc with a background in chemistry prepare for an interview as an astronaut candidate at NASA? How do you possibly get ready for an interview like this that not very many people even get to do?
1: You know, I really did not get a chance to prepare at all because it happened so quickly. You know, I watched the younger or the more recent astronauts come in, and with everything, with all the information available online, and also for the military astronauts, they have their own little grapevine of knowledge. So they come in really knowing exactly what to expect. You know, they and you can read all the other, the astronauts' experiences. But for us, it was a totally new experience. There wasn't access to the information. And I think even NASA was still figuring out the process. They knew what to do. They had a really good process for selecting the military test pilots. I don't know that they knew exactly, you know, they were kind of feeling their way as well. And there certainly was no easy way to find out what the process was like. And I had was just finishing my internship. So, for anyone who has family members that have done medical training, that is so all consuming. I barely had time to get my application together because back then, and actually it was Bill, he was a year ahead of me. So he had a little bit more time. You know, he wrote away, we got our applications. They had to be physical applications. You had to fill them out. Your resumes, your transcripts, everything had to be done by mail or by phone or in person. So it took, I got my application in the day before the deadline. 6 weeks later, I was in Houston. And so for my interview, so I honestly had absolutely no idea what the interview process was like. Everything. The day that we arrive on a Sunday, and then it's a week long interview process. So Sunday night, they had us all get together and they gave us a little more information about what the week was going to be like. And, you know, and then we found out there were going to be medical exams and interviews with psychiatrists and everything. But there was no word out on the street, if you will, you know, about what the selection process was like and what, you know, that you would have an interview with the, you know, selection board and who was on the selection board. But in a way, now looking back on it, I'm kind of grateful because as a result of not really knowing what to expect, I wasn't that nervous. Whereas if I had realized how important the interview with the selection board was, I would have been so nervous. And I think a lot of the, and again, because I am so shy, or I was at that point, somebody saw me and said, "You're an introvert that has learned to act like an extrovert." I thought that was very insightful of that person. And I said, "Well, how did you know that?" And he said, "Because I'm one." But if I had realized, you know, how important each of those things were, I would have been so nervous. It would have, you know, I don't think I would have been as relaxed. But as a result of it, I just sort of came into everything cold and without any preconception of what was expected. So I just said, well, I guess the only thing I can do is be myself and hope that's good enough.
0: As I understand it, Anna, during that week-long interview process, at least somebody asked you if you intended to have children in the next few years, and you told them yes. And I'm so curious, it feels like an illegal question, and I'm so curious if there was any part of you that occurred to even just say that is none of your business.
1: Well, actually, they never did ask me that question.
0: Oh, they
1: no
0: didn't
1: one
0: ask you that. Okay.
1: What happened was, the interview went on for about an hour and we were just finishing up. And I said, and oh, by the way, you should probably know that I do want to have a family someday. Okay. And I'm going, I gave advice to both my daughters. And I said, please don't be as dumb as I was. I said, you know, it's illegal to ask that question, you know? And so you're right. No, nobody, I just offered that up.
0: And then you were like 8.5 months pregnant when you actually received the assignment for a year and a half later to fly. Is that right?
1: That is correct. And I was never more surprised in my life. In fact, what was really interesting, my boss called Bill and I both in when he wanted to tell me, like normally when you get a crew assignment, they call the whole crew in and then you walk over and your boss tells you that. But he called Bill and I in, you know, because I'm sure I was 8.5 months pregnant, saying that he wanted to assign me to the flight. And what did I, you know, what did we think? And I looked over at Bill and said, you know, you be quiet. This is my decision. You know, so, but no, Bill was very supportive and there was no way, you know, this has been my dream since I was 12 years old. I'll have to admit, I was really, pretty shocked actually that he you know had the confidence to assign me to a flight when you know I hadn't even had the baby yet. He goes, you never know what's going to happen. I mean, you know, most pregnancies go well and everything, but you never do know. So I thought it was I felt extremely surprised, but also a little gratified that he thought I could do that.
0: I looked this up, and before you were the first mother in space, Alan Shepard and Buzz Aldrin and Gus Grissom and Neil Armstrong were among more than a dozen fathers that NASA had sent into orbit. I also tried to look up all the controversy over whether it was selfish or improper or strange for a father to make the decision to fly in space, and I couldn't really find much.
1: They were never asked that question. I was the first person to deal with all those questions, but I found it so funny. I don't know, you know, if you followed the Artemis II mission, But I saw one interview with Reed Wiseman, the commander of the mission, and somebody asked him, you know, because his wife had passed away earlier from cancer, and somebody asked him the question, you know, do you feel it was right for you to go into space and take that risk when your daughters had already lost their mother? And the situation, of course, was slightly different, but he was the first of my male colleagues that I ever heard ask the question.
0: Did you know it was coming, like before it even happened?
1: I was not surprised that somebody would ask me that question. No, and quite honestly, I didn't mind. I did point out on several occasions, you know, you haven't asked the males those questions. But then again, you know, males had, you know, gone into war and flew fighter planes. You know, most of my colleagues in my class had flown, you know, numerous combat missions in Vietnam and stuff. So it just was a different era then when they just announced the Artemis III crew, and it's an all-male crew, and they got so many questions. I even noticed it was an all-male crew because you hardly ever see a crew now that doesn't have at least one female on board. And poor Jared Isaacman, the new NASA administrator, had to answer questions about it. And I was just laughing because I look back and think, you know, we were getting all these questions about, you know, women. Everyone was always surprised when there was a woman on a crew and would they be able to do the job. And now the Artemis III crew got questioned because there was no female on board. So I think we've come a long way.
0: So in a way, that feels like progress to you.
1: Oh, definitely.
0: My guest is former NASA astronaut Anna Fisher, who is featured in the PBS documentary series Once Upon a Time in Space. This is Think. I'm Chris Boyd. I mean, it is really dangerous to go to space. You were at NASA. You were, of course, not. Your flight was already completed when the Challenger disaster happened. And these were, you know, not just colleagues, but people you knew really well and intimately and cared about. How do you make peace before your first space flight with the possibility that you might not come back?
1: Well, first of all, even though Challenger hadn't happened, we all understood the risk. We all knew that the shuttle really did not have any, you know, ejection capability or anything like that. So we understood the risk. The way I dealt with that was, first of all, I was incredibly lucky and fortunate to be in that first group of women. My first child was a girl, and I wanted her to know that her future was whatever she wanted it to be. And I was hopeful that if anything happened to me, that she would be proud that at least I was setting an example that, yes, women can do these things also, and you can have a family. But that being said, I was aware of it, but I didn't spend a lot of time thinking about it, because once I made a decision to be an astronaut and was fortunate enough to be in that first group of women, I didn't expect it to happen that I was going to be a new mom and going into space at the same time. But at the same time, as I thought about it, I said, well, this gives me the opportunity to show that women can have a family and they can do things that are risky. And then once I made that decision, I don't second guess myself. But I just, you know, at that point made the decision, you know, basically to compartmentalize and just not think about it anymore. Other than, we did, and that's kind of what led to Once Upon a Time in Space, you know, using a lot of the videos. We decided to take lots of videos, and not just like of birthdays or special occasions, but just, you know, videos of just ordinary things, you know, eating breakfast, eating dinner. And Bill would do that. Sometimes I'd be taking a nap with Kristen, and I would find out that he had taken a video of us while we were taking a nap together. So he did all those things, so that if anything did happen to me, Kristen would at least have these videos and know how much I loved her. And so, actually, it's been really interesting because as an adult, she actually watched. It was about 25 hours of videos. And, you know, as a child, you don't, most people don't remember their first, certainly their first 3 years. And she said it was really interesting to go back and watch those videos and see what I was like as a new mom, because most of us don't even remember that.
0: I do want to ask you, you know, I imagine on career day, like somebody's mom is a dentist and somebody's dad works, you know, owns a dry cleaning place. Were you like the queen of every career day at your daughter's schools that you were ever invited to?
1: We did have a lot of fun because we got to go, you know, take the kids on field trips to Space Center Houston and things like that. So that part was really fun. But, you know, kids are really, what's the word I'm looking for, adaptable or amazing. They just take everything in stride. You know, I don't think my daughters and by extension, their friends, because they grew up with us, we were just Kristen's mom and dad. They were aware we were astronauts and they thought that was cool. But it was really funny because, and then particularly in the Clear Lake area where the Johnson Space Center is physically located, south of Houston proper, so many people in the area are involved in the space program. Their parents are astronauts, flight directors, flight controllers, engineers. So, you know, there's so many kids that their parents are involved in space that they really take it for granted. And I don't think my daughters really thought much about it until they went away to college. That was really the first time when they would talk with their friends and their friends would say, "What's your parents do?" And her friends were like, "Your parents are astronauts?" And I think that was the first time that it really, really hit them that they had a very unusual upbringing.
0: My guest is Anna Fisher, former chief of the space station branch of the astronaut office, former NASA astronaut, and the first mother ever in space. She's featured in the PBS documentary series Once Upon a Time in Space. We'll be right back.
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0: You're listening to Think. I'm Chris Boyd. Today we're talking about one of the featured interview subjects in the new PBS documentary series, Once Upon a Time in Space. It is Anna Fisher, former NASA astronaut, former chief of the space station branch of the astronaut office, and the very first ever mother in space. I will never go to space, Anna, but I am fascinated by the emotional experience of waiting for launch. Like, I find the scariest part of a roller coaster to be that slow tick straight up just before you start screaming straight down at crazy speeds. Was there a most and least intimidating part of launch for you?
1: Well, definitely the morning of launch, as you get ready. The whole experience is just so surreal, especially, I've been dreaming about this since I was 12 years old, and now the day is actually here. and it just has this very surreal feeling. And you've watched all these other crewmates and your colleagues walk out and do that, and now it's your turn. So it's a really surreal feeling. But then when you're in the Astrovan, the pilot, Dave Walker, who's a good friend of both Bill's and mine, we stood at the front of the Astrovan behind the driver, the whole drive over from crew quarters to the launch pad. And you could see the xenon light shining on the shuttle. This is like around 3 or 4 in the morning. And you're getting closer and closer, and then you get there and there's nobody on the pad. Normally, there's hundreds of workers all over working on the shuttle, getting it ready. And then you get out there and there's nobody there except the people that are with you that are going to help you get strapped in. And so that makes it even scarier when there's not all the people out there. And then you get up on the elevator and ride up to the 195-foot level. And I was the fourth person to strap in. So inside the white room where they help you get into your harness and all that, there's not a whole lot of room. So I stood outside, just outside the hatch on the access arm. And we launched on November 8th. So it was, it was a full moon. There was a beautiful full moon reflecting on the ocean. And right next to you is the shuttle and the external tank. And it's just like, there's just like this unreal, it just seems so unreal. And yet, it is real. And so then finally, when everyone gets strapped in, and then they close the hatch, and then the closeout crew leaves, and then basically for us, it was a 5-person crew, the only 5 people there. And, it starts to get really real after that. And so, I did a lot of things, where there's a little bit of, lighthearted joking, but for the most part, we're pretty well focused on our mission. And then, when it got really real was the way the shuttle countdown worked, there was a 10-minute hole at T-minus 9 minutes. That was the last chance for all the flight controllers to check all their systems and make sure everyone was go. And just as that hold is coming to an end, they go around the room and each person says, booster, go, so-and-so, go, go, go. And when you hear all those goes, even when I say that to you, I get goosebumps.
2: Raptor 1.
3: Go.
2: Raptor 2.
3: Go.
2: Stage 1.
3: Go.
2: Stage 2.
3: Go.
2: Copy, go for flight. Clock is rolling.
1: Because I'll never forget, this is getting really real. looks like we're going to go. And so then as they come out of that hole, then you start going into the last few minutes of the countdown.
2: 9, 8, 7. We have liftoff.
1: And there's only been, I think, maybe 2 shuttle flights. One before I flew. So it had happened once before where you get down to where the engines start and then they shut down because the computers sense a problem. And so it had happened on one flight before my flight. So I knew that could happen, but it was a very unlikely thing. And so, and then as you get to 1 minute, And then at 30 seconds, onboard systems take over completely. And, you know, once you see that clock counting down from 30 seconds, you know, before that, I remember I thought about Bill, I thought about Kristen, my mom. And then at around 30 seconds, I said, okay, it's time now to get all that out of your mind and focus on the mission. I was the flight engineer. So, you know, I did all the ascent entry training with the commander and pilot, and there's a lot of things you're, you know, supposed to be ready to help them with in terms of procedures and all. So I remember, so then finally when it was, when the three main engines start at T minus 6.6 seconds, and then the solids ignite at T0, and boy, when those solids ignite, you may not know where you're going, but you definitely know you're going somewhere. And I remember Dave, and you have to realize, you know, we're laying on our back. So yeah. He's not to me, he's up. And I remember he reached his hand back to give me a high five, because whatever happened, we were again, the two rookies on board. So yeah, we were on our way, and that was it. And then the rest of the whole ascent, I was mostly thinking, you know, just airspeed, altitude, main engines, you know, just keep those engines burning. And the happiest moment was at, you know, 8.5 minutes when the main engine shut down and we were on orbit. And I can honestly say that after that, I don't think I was ever worried about physical safety. You're worried about whether you're going to do your part of the mission correctly and all that sort of stuff. But the only fear for physical safety to me was those 8.5 minutes. I think we had gotten a little bit complacent about entry by this point. And it wasn't really until the Columbia accident, you know, many, many years later, that I think we really started realizing, yep, entry is also something we just cannot be complacent really about anything.
0: Definitely can't be complacent. In a way, I'm glad that you were able to, you know, approach reentry without that level of fear that is probably appropriate. I am curious also about after, because, I mean, some astronauts go on to fly multiple missions. You flew this one. You can't know at the time when you return to Earth that this is the last time you will be in space, but it's something you've dreamed of your entire life. And then it's happened. It's come and gone. You had a long and very important career with NASA after this. But is there a grieving process after the flight?
1: Oh, well, I remember my first words to Bill when I saw him. My first words to him were, it was all worth it. And at the time, I was assigned to my second flight about a month after we landed. And I was about 6 weeks from my second flight when the Challenger accident happened. And so my career had a sort of a different pathway because, you know, every time there's an accident like that, you get delayed a couple of years. And like I said, I wound up taking a leave of absence for many reasons and things. And then I came back, was going to get assigned to my flight again, and the Columbia accident happened. So, you know, there's a little bit of luck and timing in everything, but I wouldn't trade that one flight for anything in the world, because it was just so, it was so fun to be doing something that nobody had ever done before. And we had to figure out really how to do the things. So, yes, there's a little bit like I would love to go as a space tourist right now. But I am totally happy with the experience I got to have. And I would love to have gone on more flights. I would have loved to have gone up to the space station after working so hard. I was the chief of the space station at the very beginning when we launched the very first elements. And then we had to figure out the assembly sequence and how we were going to operate this. And so that was, you know, a good 4 year period. And that was so much, it was really fun. I mean, it was challenging, but so much fun.
0: I'm curious about, you know, you helped build this program that brought the International Space Station into existence. What kind of culture existed within that program to ensure that astronauts felt welcome and supported no matter where they came from, what their country of origin was? How deliberate was the process of really making this an international effort?
1: You know, I'll have to be honest and say that when I first came back after my leave of absence, and I found out that we were going to build a space station and do it as a partnership, particularly with the Russians. And again, I would remind your audience, you know, most of the people in my era grew up in the Cold War era. And so, you know, we were used to being fearful of a nuclear war with the Russians and things. And then I found out we were going to partner with the Russians. I was kind of not sure that we had not lost our minds, but boy, did I change my opinion. Because then, let me just say that when I first came back from my leave of absence, pretty much all the people that had been there at the beginning of the shuttle program had left. They had either gone on to other positions in NASA or in the aerospace industry or back to their universities as professors. So there were very few people, there were nobody except me in the office, and I think maybe Shannon Lucid, that remembered what it was like at the beginning of the shuttle program. And a beginning of a program is very different than a program that's mature, which by the mid-1990s, the shuttle program was very mature. Good procedures, good training, and all of that. So now we were starting at the beginning again, and we were going to build this very complex vehicle. And not only were we going to do that, we were going to do it with our international partners. And so it took a while to figure that all out, and to get the training working. I know a lot of the astronauts, they would say, well, why do we have to go to Russia for 3 weeks to learn how to turn on a light switch in the station or something? Because the Russian training program was very different than our training program. And so getting all of this to work together was a real challenge, but it turned out we all adapted.
0: Former chief of the space station branch of the astronaut office, Anna Fisher, is my guest. She's featured in the PBS documentary series Once Upon a Time in Space. You're listening to Think. I'm Chris Boyd.
1: I got to meet the different people who were in charge of the training in Russia. The flight directors met their counterparts in Russia. The flight controllers in each system got to know their counterparts in Russia, and then eventually all of our other international partners. And it's just been an amazing thing to see. And after I retired, I made a trip to Russia for the State Department. And I asked if I could go back to mission control. And all the people that I had worked with like 10 years earlier, a whole group of them came to come see me again. And I still have friends there that I communicate with even now. And I think it's amazing how, despite the political situation between the United States and Russia over the war in Ukraine, the space station is operating without problems. Mission Control Houston is working with Mission Control Moscow on every SpaceX launch that carries four astronauts up to the space station. One of those is always a cosmonaut. One of the four is always a cosmonaut. And on every Soyuz launch out of Baikonur, there's one U.S. astronaut. And so I just think, and when they're up on orbit on space station, I've heard of no problems. They all get along. I don't know if they discuss politics or if they choose not to discuss it, but they all get along. They all become friends. And I think the space station is a model to the world of how we can all learn to get along. We can be different. We can believe different things, but we can find some common ground about the things we do believe in together. And the thing I love about space is I think it unites people. And at least that's been my experience so far. So we'll see what happens now with China.
0: Anna Fisher was chief of the space station branch of the astronaut office at NASA, a former astronaut herself, first mother in space, and at the time of her retirement, she was the longest serving astronaut ever at 36 years and 9 months. Her story is featured in the PBS documentary series, Once Upon a Time in Space. Anna, it has been a real delight to talk with you. Thank you for making time.
1: Thank you so much, Chris. I've enjoyed it too. You ask really great questions.
0: Thank you. Think is distributed by PRX, the Public Radio Exchange. 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Again, I'm Chris Boyd. Thanks for listening. Have a great day.

0: 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We are part of the educational mission of Murray State University. I'm George Eldred. Thanks for listening. 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
1: I think it may make negotiating a reasonable deal with Iran more difficult.
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2: I'm Juana Summers.
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2: There are new details about the college student's death, but no clear answers.
4: He's saying based on the examination of the body, he cannot rule out foul play. That is significant.
3: And in Kentucky, two Catholic sisters want to start a new order to minister to people abused by Catholic clergy.
5: They just listened, and having somebody in a habit listen helped.
2: Those stories and more are coming up after this summary of the day's news.
6: Live from NPR News, I'm Lakshmi Singh. NPR has confirmed that U.S. officials have signed a nuclear cooperation agreement with Saudi Arabia, according to a source familiar with the matter but not authorized to speak publicly about it. American companies will be allowed to run nuclear power plants on Saudi soil. Critics have expressed fear that such an agreement could open the door for Saudi Arabia to develop a nuclear weapon. Nuclear development's a key reason President Trump has cited for going to war with Iran. The death toll among American troops is up to 18 now, before attending the dignified transfer of four service members most recently killed in action related to the war. President Trump spoke to reporters today.
7: All I'm going to say is we love you, we love your child, and that's what they are to them. They're their children. There's no games, no nothing. That's their child. And all you can do is throw out your hearts.
6: The administration warns it's prepared to penalize generic drug makers that do not produce in the United States. NPR's Cindy Lupkin has details.
8: President Trump announced on Truth Social that he would impose a 100% tariff on generic drugs in August 2028. And a year after that, the tariff would double. More than 90% of prescriptions in the U.S. are for generic drugs. And most generic drugs are made outside of the U.S. So the president says this is an effort to push companies to build facilities here. The generic drug trade group called the Association for Accessible Medicines says that's already happening. Its president and CEO, John Murphy III, says the generics industry has already, quote, grown significantly in the U.S. over the past 2 years. But he says generics have faced purchasing and reimbursement problems that have made U.S. growth challenging. Sydney Lupkin, NPR News.
6: The FDA says in the U.S., 9 out of 10 prescriptions filled are for generic drugs. The ex-wife of the ICE officer who fatally shot a man in Maine last week alleges that he had a history of domestic violence and racist comments. NPR's Meg Anderson reports ICE is in the midst of a hiring surge.
9: The details about the ICE officer's past should have raised red flags. That's according to Kenneth Corey, who spent more than 3 decades with the New York City Police.
10: You want to make sure that the people that you're hiring have the temperament and disposition necessary to do the job.
9: At the NYPD, he says recruits go through a background check and psychological tests. And the agency also interviews neighbors and former employers and looks up school records and police reports. All that takes time. ICE has hired more than 12,000 officers in less than a year. In a statement, DHS says it applies all the, quote, proper personnel vetting regulations, but did not provide specifics. Meg Anderson, NPR News.
6: U.S. stocks have ended the day lower, with the Nasdaq down 146. It's NPR News.
11: For WKMS News, I'm Hannah Saad, and it is 3:04. Democrat Rocky Adkins announced Tuesday he is running for governor of Kentucky in 2027. Kentucky Public Radio's Joe Sanka spoke with the former advisor to Governor Andy Beshear about his bid.
12: Adkins launched his campaign Tuesday with an ad saying he would never stop fighting to improve Kentucky schools and health care. He previously served for decades in the state house representing an Eastern Kentucky district and has spent two terms as senior advisor to Beshear, which he touted in his ad.
13: I've stood side by side with Governor Beshear, holding the line, fighting back against Washington and its reckless policies, against anything that hurts Kentucky.
12: In an interview with Kentucky Public Radio, Adkins said he may have more success working with the Republican supermajority in Frankfort, whose leadership has had an icy relationship with Beshear.
14: I feel very comfortable with the friendships that I still have in the Kentucky General Assembly. I believe I can pick up the phone at any time and call the speaker and say, I need to come and see you. I feel the same thing about the president of the Senate.
12: Adkins faces Lieutenant Governor Jacqueline Coleman in the Democratic primary, who also touts her relationship with the popular governor. Adkins says his decades of experience in Frankfort sets him apart from his opponent. No prominent Republicans have announced a bid yet. I'm Joe Sanka in Louisville.
11: Former Tennessee Governor Bill Haslam is backing a Republican challenger to incumbent U.S. Representative Andy Ogles for the primary.

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2: Good afternoon, listeners. It's almost 4 o'clock. I'm Shelby Ashley, and you're listening to 91.3 WKMS FM HD Murray, WKMD HD Madisonville, and WKMT Fulton, with news and music at WKMS.org. 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
3: I can tell you that, you know, we work together with the U.S. We share the concerns for stability in the region. 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
4: We asked the Israeli ambassador to the United Nations whether the relationship between the U.S. and Israel is shifting.
5: It's Wednesday, July 22nd, and this is All Things Considered from NPR News.
4: I'm Elsa Chang.
5: And I'm Juana Summers. President Trump has been insisting that Iran is eager to negotiate an end to the war.
4: But Iran experts say the conflict could be veering away from diplomacy.
6: We remain open to diplomacy. We remain open to working it out in a negotiated way. But right now, they don't seem to be serious about that. And so we're going to continue to protect shipping.
5: Also, the red flags that should have come up in the hiring process for new ICE officers.
4: And how women have shaped the music of Kate Bird.
7: My songs is about mixing these cultures with a lot of influence of African sounds.
5: Now the news.
8: Live from NPR News in Washington, I'm Janine Herbst. NPR has confirmed that the U.S. signed a nuclear power agreement with Saudi Arabia, this from a source not authorized to speak publicly. That has U.S. lawmakers and Israeli officials worried that the kingdom could use a civilian nuclear project to develop a weapon. The Atomic Energy Act says significant U.S. cooperation with foreign countries on civilian nuclear power requires review by Congress. President Trump says preventing Iran from developing nuclear weapons was one of the reasons he started the war in February. Meanwhile, Trump is ramping up threats to Iran, saying on social media that the U.S. would destroy Iranian bridges and power plants if Iran shoots at ships in the Strait of Hormuz. And Piers Deepa Shivaram has more.
9: Attacking civilian infrastructure could constitute a war crime, but Trump says from now onward, if Iran fires missiles, rockets, drones, or any other weapons at ships in the Strait of Hormuz, the U.S. would respond by bombing one bridge or power plant. He added that those could include ones located in or near Iran's capital city, Tehran. The escalation comes as Trump has said he has no interest in meeting with Iranian negotiators. The war has gone on months longer than Trump said it would, and support for Trump's actions abroad and the higher price of goods that have come with it is dropping, even among his base. Deepa Shivaram, NPR News.
8: New 25% U.S. tariffs against some products from Brazil took effect today. Catherine Osborne reports they could be followed by more levies on Brazil in the weeks ahead.
10: The Trump administration is using a new legal pathway for its Brazil tariffs after the one it used last year was struck down by the U.S. Supreme Court. It's opened multiple probes into Brazilian business practices. One led to today's new tariffs. They're hitting around a quarter of Brazil's exports to the U.S., an industry group said. Another probe could yield additional 12.5% duties on Brazil and dozens of other countries. Brazil's vice president said the tariffs were unjust, but Brazil would not immediately retaliate and continue to seek dialogue. He added Brazil will also work to trade more with partners other than the United States. For NPR News, I'm Catherine Osborne in Rio de Janeiro.
8: Tropical storm Bertha made landfall this afternoon in southeast Louisiana. And while the storm is weakening a bit as it moves to the west, officials are urging people to remain vigilant. Louisiana Governor Jeff Landry.
11: Today's forecast is encouraging, but it doesn't mean that we should be complacent.
8: Meteorologist Megan Borowski.
12: We don't expect widespread freshwater flooding from Bertha, but localized pockets of heavy rain could lead to isolated flash flooding over parts of Louisiana and the Texas Gulf Coast and South Texas plains over the next few days.
8: The National Hurricane Center says tropical storm warnings are up for parts of the Gulf Coast. 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
13: For WKMS News, I'm Derek Operly, and it's 4:04. After Vice President J.D. Vance announced his book Communion earlier this year, a grassroots movement developed to encourage people to instead support bell hooks' book of the same name. Hannah Sod reports that resulted in skyrocketing sales of the late Kentucky feminist's 2002 work.
14: Vance received some criticism for the title choice for his new work, especially since the vice president's first book, Hillbilly Elegy, also bears resemblance to Hook's 2012 poetry collection, Appalachian Elegy. Shauna Caldwell, co-editor of an upcoming book about Hooks and her artistic legacy, says it's part of an unfortunate pattern in history.
15: I was not surprised. It's not the first time that Black women have been systematically silenced.
14: Several social media influencers and bookstores nationwide backed an effort to drive up sales of the Hopkinsville native's work, which examines love through a feminist lens. Hook's Communion made the New York Times paperback nonfiction bestseller list for the first time in June, over 20 years after it was first published. I'm Hannah Sod in Murray.
13: Democrat Rocky Adkins announced yesterday he's running for Kentucky governor next year. Adkins served in Eastern Kentucky District in the State House for decades, then spent two terms as a senior advisor to Governor Andy Beshear. He faces Lieutenant Governor Jacqueline Coleman in the Democratic primary. Adkins says his experience and relationship with both parties in Frankfort sets him apart.
16: I think having the experience and having the relationships that I've gained across Kentucky puts me in a very unique position that on day one, I don't need a class. I don't need to go to some training. I'll be ready on day one.
13: Adkins ran for governor in 2019, finishing second behind Beshear in the Democratic primary. In that election, he dominated rural and eastern Kentucky, but fared poorly in Louisville and Lexington. You can find these stories and more at WKMS.org. I'm Derek Operly in Murray.
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1: 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A new challenger to Benjamin Netanyahu is surging in the polls.
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1: This is Murray State's 91.3 WKMS. For WKMS News, I'm Shelby Ashley. After Vice President J.D. Vance announced his book Communion earlier this year, a grassroots movement developed to encourage people to instead support Bell Hooks' book of the same name. WKMS Assistant News Director Hannah Sod spoke with Dr. E. Gail Greenlee and Shauna Caldwell, co-editors of an upcoming book examining the late Kentucky feminist's artistic legacy, about what's driving sales of Hooks' work looking at love through a feminist lens.
2: Hi, Dr. Greenlee. Thank you for joining me.
3: Thanks for having us, Hannah.
2: And welcome to you too, Shauna. Thank you for joining us.
4: Thank you so much. I'm happy to be here.
2: When Vice President J.D. Vance announced the title of his newest book, Communion, this spring, several people were quick to point out Bell Hooks has a work of the same name. What was your all's reaction when you saw this announcement, and what has the reception to Bell Hooks' Communion been like since that announcement?
4: My first thought was, of course, it is not new. We saw a similar replication and, you know, similarity with his first book, Hillbilly Elegy, which rose to be one of the best-selling books from the region. And as an Appalachian Studies scholar, I was immersed in that moment several years ago. So connecting with Appalachian Elegy, Bell's book of poetry, and really grounded in place about this region, I was not surprised. I felt strongly that we needed to do something around it, and I was glad to see that other people were also recognizing it. It's not the first time that Black women have been systematically silenced, and so as disappointing as it is, it was something that I recognized.
2: Bell Hooks' Communion recently made the New York Times bestseller list, and it's flying off shelves at many independent bookstores. What does it mean to see Bell's work regaining popularity and skyrocketing in sales more than 20 years after its initial release?
5: So many people have rallied around this book. There was a social media content creator, Whitney Elise, who, you know, wanted people to just really focus on Bell's work and not so much Vance, and get people reading. And then others who were posting, we were able to join in this effort and tag bookstores and friends and contributors to our project as well to get the word out. So to see it on the New York Times bestseller list for the first time ever is really astonishing.
2: Communion is part of Bell Hooks' Love Trilogy and her greater writings about love. Specifically, what can you tell our listeners about how Communion fits into her thinkings about love and its role in life and in society?
5: There's a beautiful essay that she has about justice, childhood lessons, and she says there can be no love without justice, and without justice, there is no love. And in that context, she's really just talking about the power dynamic that necessarily or inadvertently exists between parents and children. But she stretches that to all of us. So not only are we thinking about domination in our own interpersonal relationships, we can think about how is power showing up in our relationships, in our workplaces, with family members, in our community, and also in our society at large. And I think that's the beautiful thing about Communion is that, yes, she's focusing on women and how we have been socialized, and men as well, to view femininity in certain ways and even to devalue femaleness. But if we're looking at self-actualization, if we're looking at being our fullest and freest self, that we have to seek that inward as opposed to external validation or trying to meet some sort of social script that patriarchy has demanded of us.
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1: 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Good afternoon, everyone. I'm Shelby Ashley. Coming up on All Things Considered, there are nearly 2,000 communities of religious sisters and nuns in the Catholic Church. Two nuns in Kentucky want to start the first devoted to ministering to people harmed by abuse in the church. More details in about 20 minutes on WKMS. 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Still here, still public, thanks to you. And thank you so much for being here.
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8: No NPR corporate official or news executive reviewed this story before it aired.
9: One of the most endangered creatures of the Pacific Ocean is getting a boost. It's a 20-armed predator, a sea star called the sunflower star. Researchers are working to bring it back from the brink of extinction. KUOW's John Ryan reports from Washington's San Juan Islands.
10: I am bouncing my way across Rosario Strait in a small boat in pretty rough seas, and we are on our way to pick up a precious cargo. 20 endangered sunflower stars raised by hand in a lab.
11: Sunflower stars are apex predators of the seafloor. They can get 3 feet wide. Over the past decade, a vast underwater pandemic killed billions of sea stars up and down the West Coast, dissolving them into goo. Researchers say ocean heat waves, fueled by climate change, helped the pandemic spread.
12: We've lost 90% of our sunflower stars, we think.
11: Jason Hoden runs the University of Washington lab that's been raising sunflower stars.
12: This was a really, really big outbreak. Spread from northern Mexico all the way to Alaska, affecting dozens and dozens of sea star species.
11: No species was harder hit than the sunflower star. Without sunflower stars, many underwater kelp forests on the West Coast have been stripped bare by sea urchins. Sea stars eat urchins, and where the predators have disappeared, urchins have been mowing down these kelp forests.
13: That's why those starfish are so important, because they munch those green urchins.
11: Samish Nation Tribal Chair Tom Wooten is sitting by the shore in the tribe's traditional territory. A 20-foot cedar pole looms above him. It's carved into a female figure named
13: Kokwalawut.
11: In Samish legend, Kokwalawut married the king of the sea and became an immortal sea creature.
13: If you look into the water, you'll see the bull kelp swirling around in the tide. That's her hair, letting us know that she's still there. She's the protector of our people. She ensures that waters are clean and the fish are there and the crab, all the things that we rely on.
11: That belief mirrors the science. Kelp forests protect coastlines from erosion and support species from salmon to orcas. Samish efforts to protect kelp are part of the tribe's push to make a home for itself. This tribe never got a reservation.
13: We were scattered to the winds and were in an effort to bring people back home.
11: So the tribe has been buying land, developing housing, and restoring habitats on land and at sea.
13: It's really nature that we live in. We have to do what we can to preserve, protect, and restore that to have a place to come home to.
11: On the research boat in the San Juan Islands, the Samish dive team is getting ready.
14: Pool's open.
15: Pool's open.
11: Underwater, the divers lower 4 plastic tubs to the seafloor, then wait for the stars to glide to freedom. Diver and project manager Sam Strauss says the stars seemed eager to be back where they belong.
16: They left their bins incredibly quickly and started exploring the environment and finding different kelp fronds to hide under.
11: Strauss climbs aboard and gives his fellow researcher a dripping wet bear hug.
17: Sorry to do it to you, Jason.
11: Then Strauss brings out a small speaker.
17: Jason, this one's for you.
11: A dozen labs on the West Coast are now raising these stars. Replacing the 5 billion sunflower stars lost to disease is a very tall order, but researchers hope to raise enough to point the species and kelp forests toward recovery. For NPR News, I'm John Ryan in the San Juan Islands.
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1: Good evening, listeners. It's about 5 o'clock. I'm still Shelby Ashley, and you're still listening to 91.3 WKMS FM HD Murray, WKMD HD Madisonville, and WKMT Fulton, with news and music at WKMS.org. 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
18: I think it may make negotiating a reasonable deal with Iran more difficult.
19: NPR has confirmed that the U.S. and Saudi Arabia have reached a deal that would allow the Saudis to develop a civilian nuclear program.
9: For Wednesday, July 22nd, this is All Things Considered from NPR News.
19: I'm Juana Summers.
9: And I'm Elsa Chang. The family of Nolan Wells and their attorney released results of an independent autopsy today.
19: There are new details about the college student's death, but no clear answers.
20: He's saying based on the examination of the body, he cannot rule out foul play. That is significant.
9: And in Kentucky, two Catholic sisters want to start a new order to minister to people abused by Catholic clergy.
21: They just listened, and having somebody in a habit listen helped.
19: Those stories and more are coming up after this summary of the day's news.
22: Live from NPR News in Washington, I'm Janine Herbst. The White House has signed a nuclear deal with Saudi Arabia. NPR's Quill Lawrence reports, for decades, the U.S. has been concerned about nuclear weapons proliferation in the Middle East.
23: The Kingdom of Saudi Arabia has long sought U.S. reactor technology with the stated goal of developing a peaceful nuclear power program. The American nuclear industry is interested in doing business with the oil-rich country, but previous U.S. presidents had worried it could lead to a weapons program and a nuclear arms race in the Middle East with the Saudis' arch-rival Iran. In the past, nuclear cooperation was held out as an incentive if Saudi Arabia recognized the state of Israel or if the kingdom addressed human rights concerns. According to a memo seen by NPR, this deal requires none of those concessions and may not include the strictest international inspections to make sure the Saudis don't begin a weapons program. Quill Lawrence, NPR News.
22: An independent autopsy has failed to identify the cause of death for Nolan Wells, an 18-year-old in Mississippi whose body was found shortly after he disappeared following a July 4th boat trip with friends. Tiara Jackson with Mississippi Public Broadcasting has more.
24: Attorney Ben Crump, who has been representing Wells' family, presented the results of the independent autopsy conducted by Washington, D.C. forensic pathologist Dr. Roger Mitchell. Crump says Mitchell's findings were limited because they received the body after the initial autopsy in Mississippi.
20: For these reasons, this pathologist cannot rule out if any intervening non-accidental factors contributed to or caused the death of Nolan Wells.
24: autopsy and toxicology results by authorities in Mississippi have not been released. For NPR News, I'm Tierra Jackson in Jackson, Mississippi.
22: A man in Florida is suing OpenAI, alleging ChatGPT gave him dangerous medical advice during a health crisis. NPR's Shannon Bond reports the lawsuit comes as AI companies are promoting their chatbots as resources for health.
0: Scott Winter says he suffered a near-fatal pulmonary embolism last year after turning to ChatGPT about his health problems. He says the chatbot discouraged him from seeking medical care for his symptoms and gave him dangerous recommendations, including about taking prescription drugs. The lawsuit filed in California state court alleges OpenAI safeguards meant to urge people to seek professional advice failed Winters. OpenAI says in a statement that ChatGPT should not be used as a substitute for medical care, diagnosis, or treatment. Winters is seeking damages and asking the court to order OpenAI to strengthen its guardrails around medical conversations. Shannon Bond, NPR News.
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2: For WKMS News, I'm Derek Operly, and it's 5:04. Data on Kentucky coal production in the first 3 months of the year shows only a modest increase. As Curtis Tate with member station WEKU reports, the state's eastern coal field continues to decline.
3: The state's overall coal production rose less than 1% during the first quarter of 2026, according to data from the Energy and Environment Cabinet. Production declined 5.5% in eastern Kentucky, while it increased 5% in the western portion of the Commonwealth. Coal employment statewide fell almost 13%, with the number of jobs at 3,500. In 1990, Kentucky had more than 29,000 coal workers. Since early 2025, the Trump administration has taken steps to boost domestic coal use. It's rolled back environmental regulations, ordered coal plants to stay open longer than planned, and canceled tax credits for wind and solar. Yet those efforts do not appear to be slowing coal's decline in Kentucky. I'm Curtis Tate in Richmond.
2: Bell Hooks' Communion made it onto a New York Times bestseller list for the first time this summer, more than 20 years after the late Kentucky feminist writer's book was first published. That's in part due to a grassroots effort to get people to purchase her work, after Vice President J.D. Vance released his own book of the same name. E. Gail Greenlee is a former teacher scholar in residence at the Bell Hooks Center at Berea College. She says there are still relevant lessons readers can take away from the Hopkinsville-born feminist's work.
4: I think that it remains timely, especially in a political climate that is marked by so much anti-blackness, so much anti-womanness policies.
2: Hooks' Communion is part of a trilogy she wrote about love and examines how love fits in a patriarchal society. Louisville public health officials reported on Monday that measles have been detected in the city's untreated wastewater. No cases have been reported yet, but the Metro Department of Public Health and Wellness says at least one person had measles in the city in the last 2 weeks. For WKMS News, I'm Derek Operly.
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5: This is All Things Considered from NPR News. I'm Elsa Chang in Culver City, California.
25: And I'm Juana Summers in Washington. The U.S. and Saudi Arabia have signed a nuclear agreement. The U.S. would provide technology for the Saudis to develop a civilian nuclear program. Saudi Crown Prince Mohammed bin Salman once told CBS's 60 Minutes that his country does not want a nuclear weapon, but if their longtime adversary Iran built a bomb, quote, without a doubt, Saudi Arabia would follow suit. Earlier today, we reached out to Matthew Bunn. He's a former advisor to the White House's Office of Science and Technology Policy in the Clinton administration.

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